0: mercy. Have mercy.
1: I love you.
0: Have mercy.
1: I love you.
0: The one and only late great Otis Redding. I've been loving you too long. Coming in at number 31 on the Billboard Top 100 R&B for 1965. Woo! Otis Redding, I've been loving you too long to stop now. Then you heard the number 32 song, Ooh Wee Baby, from Fred Hughes and Billy Stewart with I Do Love You. Another one of the great ones from 65. And then song number 34, I know sounded familiar to you, but this was the first version of the song that was put out. And it was put out by Otis Redding. Respect. I'll be playing that again in I think 1967. Yeah, 1967 is when Aretha shot that song all the way up to the top. And we started off with Barbara Lewis with song number 35, Baby, I'm Yours. You're listening to the Solid Gold Soul Countdown Show with Philip on your radio. And if Philip is on your radio, then you must be listening on a community radio station's webpage or tuned into their frequency on your radio. That means that somewhere in your hood, tucked into the corner of a church, a library, or community center, there's a group of people, mostly volunteers, trying to hold things together with Scotch tape and paper clips so they can provide you with local news and commentary specific to your community and the place that you too can be a part of. So, if you like what you're hearing or you want to be heard, give them a call or make a donation or spread the word. They need you to need them. Now let's get back on track with the number 30 song for 1965. It was on the top of the charts for 14 weeks. It made it all the way up to number 3, stayed there for 2 weeks. Here is Gene Chandler with Nothing Can Stop Me.

0: Gay, another Holland Dozier and Holland production. That song was repeated and copied over and over again. Junior Walker and the All-Stars, the Great Dead, James Taylor. Everybody's saying how sweet it is to be loved by you. Marvin Gaye's version made it to number 26 in the top 100. It was number 3 for 1 week. Before that, you heard Roy Head and the Traits with Treat Alright, Alvin Cash and the Crawlers with Twine Time, The Miracles, My Girl Is Gone, and we opened up with Nothing Can Stop Me from Gene Chandler. And you are listening to the Solid Gold Soul Countdown with Philip on your radio, counting down the top hits from 1965 on the R&B side. Sticking in a little history, 1965. One of the most infamous events that happened in 1965 took place on August 17th. It was the Watts Riots. Here is De'Armi Bailey of the Voices of Civil Rights Movement breaking it down for you.
1: On August 17th, 1965, 6 days of rioting in the Watts neighborhood of Los Angeles came to an end. It started on the night of August 11th, when a police officer pulled over a car with two young black men inside, brothers Marquette and Ronald Fry. A crowd gathered to watch and quickly grew as officers questioned the men. The police presence also grew, and the mother arrived on the scene. A struggle ensued. Police beat the brothers, then they and their mother were arrested. The outraged crowd of onlookers started throwing rocks at police cars, then at passing cars and buses. The unrest soon erupted into pockets of rioting throughout the 20-block area of Watts. The next day, a community meeting was held, urging calm, but the meeting failed, and the outrage and violence intensified. And over the next few days, Watts was turned into an urban combat zone. After 6 days, the violence ended, but it had taken a heavy toll. 34 people died, more than 1,000 injured, nearly 4,000 arrested, and $40 million in damage. Governor Pat Brown convened a commission to identify the root of the riots. 4 months later, a report was issued concluding that the riots were caused by a culmination of black residents' long-standing dissatisfaction with high unemployment, poor housing, and inadequate schools. Despite those findings, little was done in the following decades to address the inequalities or to rebuild Watts.
0: That's the way it was then. The way it is now, blacks consist of 7% of the population and 40% of the homeless population. Something to think about. Here are the Righteous Brothers coming in at number 25 with You Lost That Loving Feeling. Mm-hmm.

Song number 21, The Supremes, I Hear a Symphony. And The Supremes came in at 22 also with Back in My Arms Again. And then you heard The Lox singing the song The Jerk. Temptations with It's Growing, another Holland Dozer Holland hit. And we started off with the Blue Eyed Soul Brothers, the Righteous Brothers, and You've Lost That Loving Feeling. I want to squeeze in, I can squeeze in three more before the hour, and then we're going to see you on the other side. So let's squeeze in three more, number 20, number 19, and number 18, Tracks of My Tears, I'll Be Doggone, and Barbara Mason with Yes, I'm Ready. See you on the other side.

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1: Of course. Ask away.
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1: 5 cents a day. 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Even I can afford that. How do I contribute?
0: You can do it through PayPal, Patreon, or Zelle. Cash App is the $ WGOTLP. Venmo is WGOT forever, and that's the number 4.
1: All right, I'll do it today.
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3: 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Here's Ramsey Lewis with the number 17 song of 1965. I'm in with the in crowd.

Cats. It's the same old song. Coming in at number 13 in the top 100 for 1965. Marvin Gaye was before that. Ain't That Peculiar. Solomon Burke with Tonight's the Night. Sam Cooke's hit, Shake. And we opened up with Ramsey Lewis in the In Crowd. 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Counting down the top R&B hits rated by Billboard for 1965. Yeah, I flapped my lips so much in the first hour, I'm going to jump straight on into the countdown again. The Supremes, they had four hits in the top 50 for 1965. And this was another one, another Holland Dozer and Holland hit, Stop in the

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Where some men make mistakes is when they go out and stay because they feel that no other man wants his woman but him. But listen,

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Listen.

0: number 8 in the top 100 R&B for 1965. Before that, you heard Lil Milton with We Gonna Make It. And Joe Tex, my man, hold on to what you got. Everybody was singing that to somebody else. And Wilson Pickett got you in the midnight hour, and we opened up, of course, with the Supremes, Stop in the Name of Love. This is the Solid Gold Soul Countdown Show. Let's do our little history lesson now. We got enough time. 1965 was the year of the Selma to Montgomery March, a keynote event in the civil rights movement, and there is a YouTube site called Studies Weekly, which has an excellent breakdown of the marches from Selma to Alabama.
1: The Selma to Montgomery marches were three marches that were part of the Selma voting rights movement. Activists organized three protest marches to walk the 54-mile highway in Alabama from Selma to the state capital of Montgomery. They wanted to show that they were eager to participate in their right to vote. Even after the passing of the Civil Rights Act of 1964, segregationist groups didn't want blacks to vote. Numerous activist groups were encouraging blacks to register to vote. The Student Nonviolent Coordinating Committee, the Dallas County Voters League, the Southern Christian Leadership Conference, and even Martin Luther King Jr. himself came to Selma to be a part of the protests beginning in January 1965. 3,000 people were arrested by the end of February. Tensions began to intensify when activist Jimmie Lee Jackson was shot and killed during a peaceful protest march on February 26th. It was then that a man named James Bevel from the Southern Christian Leadership Conference began organizing marches from Selma to Montgomery. The first march took place on March 7, 1965. It became known as Bloody Sunday because while the 600 protesters crossed the Edmund Pettus Bridge, state troopers and county posse attacked the unarmed marchers with billy clubs and tear gas. The second march took place 2 days later, and Martin Luther King Jr. ended up leading the group of protesters to a church instead of continuing on, so they could seek federal protection to protest peacefully. That night, a white group beat and murdered civil rights activist James Reeb, a white minister from Boston who had come to Selma to join the marches. The death of Reeb caused a national outcry and put a spotlight on the civil disobedience in Alabama. Protesters demanded President Lyndon Johnson pass new federal voting rights that would allow blacks to vote without being harassed. President Johnson passed the bill on March 15th and then pledged federal protection for the protesters as they marched. On March 21st, 25,000 people, both black and white, began the march to Montgomery. There were 2,000 Army soldiers, 1,900 members of the Alabama National Guard, and many FBI agents and federal marshals marching along with them. They arrived at the Alabama State Capitol on March 25th. Their example and steadfastness showed Alabama and the entire United States that they were ready to exercise their right to vote.
0: And that's the way it was.

Fabulous Flames coming in at number four with I Got You. That song was number one on the R&B charts for 6 weeks and hung out in the top 100 for 16 weeks. James Brown and the Fabulous Flames. Before that, Fontella Bass with Rescue Me. Junior Walker and All-Stars and Shotgun. And we open with Joe Tex with I Want To. We're ready to close out the show now with the final three for 1965. I'll be back next week with the same old thing over again. But for right now, I'm going to take two steps to the rear and get up on out of here. I'm going to do you like a farmer does a potato. I'm going to plant you now and dig you later. You'll find me on my Facebook page by the same name, Philip on the Radio. Your comments and suggestions will be welcome. In the meantime, do good things, practice random acts of kindness, and please, treat your brothers and sisters the same way that you want them to treat you. The number three song for 1965 was on the top of the charts as number one for 6 weeks, The Temptations and My Girl. Then James Brown came in with number two, Papa's Got a Brand New Bag. And the Four Tops captured the number one spot with I Can't Help Myself. See you next week, same time, same station. Here are the Temptations coming in at number three with one of the most popular songs of all time. Just about everybody can sing this song as soon as they hear the opening chords. Peace.

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1: 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I get great music shows from Gainesville's best DJs, plus national shows from bluegrass to punk.
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1: 5 cents a day, that's only $18.25 a year. Even I can afford that. How do I contribute?
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1: All right, I'll do it today.
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everyone gets sad. Everyone gets depressed at times. But suicide is a permanent solution to a temporary problem. If you or someone you know needs help, dial 988.

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Root from some cartoon. Things will be different there. The sun will rise from here.

0: Can I ask you a question?
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4: One, two, three, four.

Well, that's a song that works well to kick open the gates. The Dills, one of California's earliest punk bands, performing their 1977 release, Class War. And welcome to First Wave, a place where social class is irrelevant, and music is the focus as we serve you the finest classic to contemporary punk and garage rock, new wave, and surf tunes. I'm Peter, your host, as we dive into the music you love. I hope you're doing well from wherever you're listening. Here in North Carolina's Blue Ridge Mountains, the foliage is lush and green, the sky is a brilliant blue, and mama bears are busy teaching their cubs the finer points of raiding residential garbage cans. It's quite a sight to behold. So there you have it, and here you have the Buzzcocks.

The one and only Buzzcocks opened the set with Pete Shelley's 1978 composition, Love You More. Next, we headed into the garage with the Infinitives from Arlington Heights, Illinois, and their 1966 single, Thousand Tears. That was followed by a touch of New German Wave, courtesy of Trio, and their 1981 hit, Da Da Da, which sold more than 13 million copies worldwide and reached number 2 on both the UK and German charts. We wrapped up the set at the beach with the Rivieras and Surfin' Fun, recorded during the same 1964 session that produced their biggest hit, California Sun. Now let's travel from California to London with a live track from The Ramones.

The Ramones kicked off the set with I Wanna Be Well, recorded in London during their legendary 1977 New Year's Eve concert at the Rainbow. Johnny Ramone later called the show the band's finest moment on stage. Opening the show were Generation X and the Rosillos, while in the audience were Sid Vicious, Johnny Thunders, and even Elton John. We'll be revisiting that unforgettable concert with more tracks on future editions of First Wave. After the Ramones, we heard Heavenly with By the Way from 1996, before heading back into the garage for the Cavaliers from McAllen, Texas, and their 1965 debut single, Pride. Squeeze followed with Black Coffee in Bed from 1982, featuring an uncredited backing vocal from Elvis Costello. Ireland's The Outcasts closed the set with Just Another Teenage Rebel, released in 1978. Alrighty, back to the U.S. with Talking Heads.

from their 1985 album, Little Creatures. Talking Heads opened the set with And She Was, followed by some Surf Magic from 1962 by Dick Dale and his Deltones and Let's Go Trippin', a phrase that meant a desire for a road trip to find some excellent waves versus a dubious chemical activity seen by mid-decade. The Head Coatees were next with Tear It to Pieces from their 1992 second studio album, Have Love Will Travel. Following the Head Coatees were the Castaways and their garage rock classic, Liar Liar, which reached number 12 in the U.S. and number 5 in Canada. And that ain't no lie. We finished the set with The Jam and their 1977 single, All Around the World. Back to the garage now with The Hollow Steps.

from First Wave's Acetate Repository. We kicked off the set with the Hollow Steps and They Hear About Us, recorded in 1964. From there, we jumped ahead 25 years to The Cure's Lullaby from their landmark 1989 album, Disintegration. LA Zeros followed with their 1978 release, Wild Weekend, before we headed back to the beach with Southern California's The Illusions and their 1963 recording, Jezebel. And just like that, it's time for me to get out of here. But fear not, I'll be back next week with more of the music you love. You can see the playlist and stream this week's and download previous shows at radioasheville.org/first-wave. 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Television takes us out this week with See No Evil from 1977. Keep rocking, my friends, and see you next time.

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2: First Wave is a syndicated program originating from WPVM in Asheville, North Carolina.

Blitzkrieg Bop, the first cut off the first Ramones album, released 50 years ago, that sent a lightning bolt across the globe announcing the arrival of punk rock. The version of Blitzkrieg Bop we heard was from the group's celebrated 1977 concert at the Rainbow in London. And welcome to First Wave, where the Ramones are just part of the story as we curate and deliver the finest classic to contemporary punk and garage rock, new wave, and surf tunes. I'm Peter, your host, as we dive into the music you love. So let's keep the beat rocking, starting with The Vibrators.

The Vibrators from London, England, kicked off the set with their 1982 release, Dragnet, which was also the B-side of their better-known single, Baby Baby. Next came the Primitives with I'll Stick With You from their 1988 debut album, Lovely. The song also appeared as a B-side to their breakthrough hit, Crash. We then took a detour into the garage with Sonic Lynn from Dunkirk, New York, and their 1967 release, Last Time, before wrapping things up with the pioneers of the surf guitar sound, the Fireballs, and their 1960 instrumental, Bulldog. Now here come those delightfully quirky new wavers from Athens, Georgia, the B-52s.

The B-52s opened the set with Lava from their self-titled 1979 debut album. Next came Wire with 12XU from their landmark 1977 debut album, Pink Flag, followed by the Bristols and their 2001 release, I'll Be Gone, featuring lead vocals by French-born Fabian Del Sol. After the Bristols, we stepped back into the proto-punk era with The Velvet Underground and Sunday Morning, released in 1967. Written by Lou Reed and John Cale and sung by Reed, the song was a last-minute addition to the band's debut album, The Velvet Underground and Nico. Producer Tom Wilson, who also worked with Bob Dylan during the 1960s, felt the album needed a more radio-friendly track with hit potential. The result was Sunday Morning. The Sandals then carried us back to the beach to close the set with Wingnut's Theme, released in 1994. Alrighty, it's time for some Stiff Little Fingers.

see there's so much more.

Rocking in from Belfast, Northern Ireland, Stiff Little Fingers kicked off the set with their 1980 release, Gotta Get Away, followed by some pure garage rock courtesy of Daytona Beach, Florida's The Nightcrawlers and their 1966 single, Want Me. We then went to London for Betty and the Werewolves and Paper Thin, from the band's 2010 debut album, Tea Time Favorites. Next up was one of my favorite surf bands, the Trashmen from, believe it or not, Minneapolis, Minnesota, with their breakthrough 1963 hit, Surfin' Bird. Swell Maps wrapped up the set with International Rescue from 1979. Okay, here's Mala Vista.

We started off with Mala Vista from 2024 and Dirty by the Dozen, followed by Anorak Girl and She Says from 1998. We closed with Ecstasy and Generals and Majors from 1980. Well, it looks like from my sturdy and accurate low-tech watch that it's time for me to beat it. But fear not, I'll be back next week with more of the music you love. 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Talking Heads take us out this week with Stay Up Late from 1985. Keep rocking, my friends, and see you next time.

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0: Every year at this time, the National Space Administration requires all aliens to register. Forms are available at your local post office. Those without forms must appear, however briefly, at the Bureau's astral offices on Nooker Street. Aliens, register now!
1: Hey, you guys. Just at the age when you're looking for an interesting and exciting career in the military, get into the sky where they can't find you. Higher than you've ever been before, behind the border, as a proud member of the free Mexican Air Force.
0: Yes, skimming low out of border canyons and across below sea level salt flats, you'll be jockeying the big birds, B-25s, flying uncounted tons of contraband into these United States.
1: Yes, spreading Mexico's natural resources is a really fine job for any young man of military age. So take off with guys like me in the free Mexican Air Force.

0: come in their hell-for-leather golf carts.
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Sonic Cafe, kicking things off with Jimmy Olsen's Blues. That's the Spin Doctors from their 1991 Pocket Full of Kryptonite release. A seriously fun record. So, hey, welcome to our little Coastal Radio Cafe, a place that serves up a fresh mix of eclectic music, comedy, and pop culture each week. From, of course, way out here on the breathtaking Oregon coast. I'm your host, Scott Clark, and this is episode 523. This time, listen for another Sonic Cafe triple spin featuring the Chocolate Watch Band. We'll spin that up near the bottom of the hour. These guys nailed that 60s garage psychedelic pop sound so great, and we think you'll really dig them. And of course, yes, there is more. In fact, much more. Our mix spans 59 years and includes tracks from the Postal Service, David Bowie, the Supreme Beings of Leisure, I love that name, Electric Light Orchestra with Rock and Roll King, plus Tyler Ballgame, and Charles Bradley and the Menahan Street Band taking on Neil Young's Heart of Gold. It's a great cover. And of course, you know, many more. We'll also drop in on the Hillbilly Moon Explosion, covering the Johnny Cash, June Carter duet, Jackson. In another Sonic Cafe, that's just weird segment. Check it out and decide for yourself. Oh, and before we forget, listen for Erica Rhodes in a series of comedy shorts that we've scattered across the hour today. So, funny stuff. So, hey, let's get rolling, huh? From 1982, here's Scandal. And as always, we're the Sonic Cafe.

0: This is my voice. It's real. It's... Somebody actually asked me the other day, they're like, is that your real voice? I was like, no, I got a voice lift. Very expensive procedure, but worth it to annoy people for the rest of my life. Thank you for noticing. It's hard to get people to take me seriously with this voice. You know, you probably haven't even heard anything I've said yet. You'll adjust, maybe. But, you know, even if I get mad at someone, like if I'm in a fight with someone, I get all worked up and I'm like, you know, you. It still sounds like, I love you, see you later.
1: Everything you need to go on in a glass.
2: We're the Sonic Cafe.

0: weird is the word here.
1: That's the weird part that's the most engaging.
0: So, Sam, weird is the word here.
2: We're the Sonic Cafe.

I found out recently I'm 80 years old. I was called a lady. And I was not happy about it. I was getting a smoothie, and the kid behind the register, I say kid, but I think he was about 28. He goes, this smoothie's for the lady over there in the sweater vest. And I was like, first of all, it's not a sweater vest, okay? It's a sweater tank top. And second of all, have a little respect, okay? No woman under 78 years old ever wants to be called a lady, okay? We do not want that word used to describe us, ever. Like, I'd rather be called a whore, you know? I'd rather him be like, this is for the whore in the back. In the sweater tank top.

Sonic Cafe. I'm your host, Scott Clark. You know, you can check us out on Facebook. Yeah, search us out at Sonic Cafe Radio. Then, if you would, give us a like and follow us. Then you'll be the first to know when we release a new episode. And you can stream the Sonic Cafe on your device directly from Facebook, wherever you may be. So, yeah, that's kind of cool, huh? So you can also, of course, hit us up anytime with an email at soniccaferadio@gmail.com. I'll say that one more time. Our email address here is soniccaferadio@gmail.com. So, yeah, now let's get back to the music here on the Sonic Cafe.

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0: My friend wanted to get lunch the other day, but she's like, I'm vegan now. I was like, oh, here we go. With that whole thing, I was like, do you want to go to Cafe Gratitude, the vegan restaurant? And she was like, well, I'm also gluten-free, so can we go to the juice bar? And I was like, how about we just never speak again? Let's just move on.
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2: 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Iodine tablets sold separately.

0: Who's in their 20s? Anybody? All right. Yeah, you're happier. That's good. 20s I don't relate to. It's like, it's a good time, but I don't relate to it anymore because I'm like, you guys are so cute because you still think you matter. Like, the rest of your life is just this really long journey where you find out you matter less and less and less every day, and then you die. Not to give it away, but that's what you can look forward to.
1: We're the Sonic Cafe.
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1: All right, and welcome back to our David Crosby tribute on this week's Out of the Woods. David would have been probably the first to admit that it's amazing he lived as long as he did, considering everything he'd been through in his life. But more recently, he was sounding great and doing a lot of recording, and no idea what happened, but I suppose when you're 81 years old, anything can happen. We're going to play another Birds track for you right now. David Crosby on this one. It's called Why on Out of the Woods.

David Crosby and the Lighthouse Band from the new release called Live at the Capitol Theater, recorded back in late 2018. And of course, Joni Mitchell's Woodstock, which of course Crosby, Stills, and Nash also performed. The band, of course, once again are Becca Stevens, Michelle Willis, and Michael League, all playing the instruments and singing along. David announced about 5 years ago that he was going to stop playing guitar while he performed. And all of that acoustic guitar that you hear is actually Michael League. And he sounds just like David used to sound. He's got him coached real well. But yes, indeed. Remembering David Crosby this week here on Out of the Woods, all 2 hours. Crosby, Stills, and Nash from the CSN album. We heard just the song Before I Go. David Crosby from his most recent studio release called For Free, and one called Shot at Me, and they're at the top, The Birds, and Why. We've got Crosby and Nash again from the 1972 release. Here's Where Will I Be on Out of the Woods.

David Crosby. Another track from his great album from 1971, I think, called If I Could Only Remember My Name in Orleans. And so many guests on there. I was trying to figure out who we might be hearing there. Possibly Roger McGuinn and maybe Paul Kantner. We had the one from the 2018, I think it was, Lighthouse CD, one of his recent works, and Drive Out to the Desert. We heard from the Byrds yet again, and Renaissance Fair, and at the top, Crosby and Nash from 1972's release, and the one called Where Will I Be? All right, well, we're going to get our final break out of the way. We'll be right back after this.

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1: All right, and welcome back to Out of the Woods. We're remembering David Crosby this week. We're going to play another Birds track for you right now, probably one of the strangest ones he wrote, and it's a sort of a rocker here. It's called Psychodrama City, the Birds on Out of the Woods.

David Crosby and the Lighthouse Band, once again for you here on Out of the Woods, and one that only existed as a demo that David wrote back in 1974, and that is the title of that song as well, and it wasn't completed until that group got a hold of it in 2018. We heard from the Lighthouse CD just prior to that from David Crosby, from 2018 as well, and one called The City. Crosby, Stills, and Nash, of course, and Long Time Gone, and there at the top, a really strange track from The Byrds, written and sung by David Crosby, called Psychodrama City. All right, well, we're down to it now. We're going to do one more set here for David this week. Going to go back to the Deja Vu album. We have the 50th anniversary edition. I don't know if this track is any different other than maybe remastered, but that set is worth picking up if you don't have it. Crosby, Stills, Nash & Young, here's the title track, Deja Vu, on Out of the Woods.

And that's going to do it, folks, for this week. Our tribute to the late David Crosby. May he rest in peace. Hope you enjoyed revisiting all these classics with me this week and hearing a few new ones as well. Next week will probably be an encore presentation of some sort from one of the recent shows. Gotta go down and visit the grandson again, you know. Can't not do that. Anyway, it'll be a good show, I promise. I'll pick a good one. All right, folks, be safe out there. Be good to your neighbor and stay out of the woods.

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0: From Washington, D.C., this is On the Ground. The Trump administration ramps up its attack on journalists, freedom of speech, and the First Amendment, and dusts off a McCarthyite Red Scare attack on the left. We speak to journalist John Jeter for this month's episode of On the Media.
1: That's what the media was created for, to hold our government accountable. And I think that one way or another, as the Clinton administration used to say about welfare, we're seeing the end of welfare as we know it. I think we're seeing the end of America as we know it. Whether that's good or bad, I can't say at this point, right? Things could get much worse.
0: And D.C. residents protest a planned ICE headquarters in their neighborhood.
2: We don't need more jail prisons for these ICE detentions.
0: All that and much more coming up.

0: Welcome to On the Ground, Voices of Resistance from the Nation's Capital. I'm Esther Iverum. First, our headlines with Chantel James.
1: As Trump continues to bomb key civilian infrastructure in Iran, telling Axios on Thursday that he is, quote, considering a massive attack bigger than ever before, end quote, Iran is steadily striking back, hitting U.S. bases and assets across the Persian Gulf and as far away as Jordan. After Saudi Arabia bombed Yemen's main port in Sana'a, Ansar Allah, known in the West as the Houthis, announced a naval blockade of Saudi ships attempting to cross the Red Sea through the key Bab el-Mandeb Strait, sending the price of Brent crude above $100 a barrel on Thursday. Meanwhile, Iranian Foreign Minister Abbas Araghchi issued a stern warning to the UK that its territory is a legitimate target after UK bases were used to launch B-1 bombers to Iran. Retired Army Colonel Lawrence Wilkerson told podcaster Glenn Beeson that the war is escalating to a global crisis.
2: I think from every indication that I have, there is no more division in Iran. It is wrong to say that there are hardliners, moderates, soft ones, whatever. They are one. They are Persia, if you will. And they are 93 million strong, being killed every day by us in war crime after war crime after war crime, about which Excess said nothing. But they are resolute. And here's what I said earlier. With the help of a very sophisticated Chinese satellite and probably backups from Russia, Iran has the capability to deliver some of the most sophisticated ballistic missiles in the world on targets throughout the region at their direction.
1: Code Pink led an action to disrupt Secretary of War Pete Hegseth's testimony before the U.S. Senate Committee on Appropriations on Tuesday, when he asked for $67 billion for the war in Iran, for more money to support the National Guard's occupation of D.C., and to keep illegally bombing boats in the Caribbean and Eastern Pacific.
3: We are against this illegal war. This is against the Iranian people, 90 million people. Your hands are bloody. 17 Americans and 4,000 Iranians.
4: The witness will suspend until order is restored.
1: Four people were removed from the hearing and arrested. Two were Iranian Americans, one U.S. veteran, and one nurse. There are new developments in the case of Nolan Wells, the black teenager in Mississippi who was last seen with a group of white friends on a July 4th trip to a Gulf island, then found dead 2 days later. Preliminary findings from the family's independent autopsy revealed a missing neck bone and a concussion in the back of the head. The family's lawyer, Ben Crump, has said the search for answers to the young man's death has not ended with this, and the family gave a press conference.
5: This has been a difficult journey. Losing a child, it truly breaks your heart. It is a pain that is just, you can't measure it. Especially someone like Nolan, who brought so much joy and light and life to everyone. You don't find too many genuine people like him. So to lose that light at such a young age under these circumstances has been absolutely difficult, which is why we've gone this route. There's so many people out in the public asking all of these questions. But the only question that we have is what happened to our son? That is the only question.
1: Residents of Southwest D.C. rallied at the corner of Malcolm X and Martin Luther King Jr. Avenues on Saturday, July 18th, to oppose a proposed new ICE headquarters in their community. The planned site for the U.S. Immigration and Customs Enforcement headquarters is on the campus of the former St. Elizabeth's Hospital, a notorious psychiatric hospital in Washington that once occupied more than an acre, but is now housed in one section and operated by the District of Columbia. For those rallying, the history of the site has particular meaning, for the continued cruelty and Gutsi prisons practiced inside the U.S. Salima Dofo, Commissioner of the Advisory Neighborhood Commission 8C in Ward 8 in Washington, D.C., spoke at the protests.
6: We don't need another facility that is put together for the detriment of our immigrants' community. We need a facility that is built for the health and well-being of the residents right here in D.C. Make some noise if you think that's true.
1: Community petition campaign and posting in ICE quarters is posted at dcliberation.org/noicehq. Police in Madison, Wisconsin shot an unhoused man identified as Corey Ruiz 3 times point blank in the head while he was on the ground and killed him on Wednesday. Not satisfied to let another life lost to policing fly under the national radar, the community in Madison is rallying in huge numbers at the site of the shooting and rallied at a Thursday press conference where protesters grabbed the microphone from the city's police chief.
7: The thinness of trust in the city right now did not start.
8: No, we can shut this down. You can stop talking because we don't want to hear anything you've been saying. You're going to say the same thing you all say every time a black body gets shot down in this city. This is a corrupt city.
1: In culture media, it's a busy time here in the DMV. The documentary, May There Always Be Wars Between Us, which explores the D.C. open mic scene in the 1990s, showed Wednesday to a standing ovation at the Martin Luther King Jr. Public Library. A stage reading of the play, Roy and Mary, about the Black Arts Movement pioneer Mary Baraka, written by his daughter Maria P. Jones, was held to a packed house in Mount Rainier, Maryland. On the ground's very own contributor, Lydia Curtis, led a group of girls from Ward 8 on a cultural exchange trip to the nation of Colombia to broaden their worlds. And fresh back from reporting in Iran, journalist Max Blumenthal spoke at Busboys and Post about his trip and about being detained at the airport and having his devices seized.
9: Now the war is based on trying to open the Strait of Hormuz. So basically, the war on Iran is now about getting back to the status quo ante before February 28th, when the decapitation of Ayatollah Ali Khamenei, the leader of Iran, the clerical guide of the Republic, was murdered in his office with his entire family. The war has lost all meaning. And all of you in this room, I would assume, are in one way or another part of the anti-war community in the United States. The anti-war community is now the American majority, according to a new Washington Post Ipsos poll.
1: For On the Ground, this is Chantal James.
0: Thank you, Chantal. And those are our headlines and happenings. Up next, speaking out against a proposed ICE headquarters in the Black community in D.C. Stay with us.

0: for jobs and education. Not for war and deportation. I said money for jobs and education. Not for wars and deportation. We reject what these racist cops and these racist ICE officers is doing to our city. We reject what ICE and the police and all of these agents of the state is doing to our immigrant brothers and sisters and siblings all across the country right now. And more importantly, most importantly of all, we are here to mourn the tragic killing of three men within the past 8 days who were murdered by ICE officers in Houston and Maine and Augustine, Florida. We know right here in D.C., just as well as all over the DMV area, just as well as countless communities all around the country right now, that ICE is a destructive and destabilizing force on all of our communities. We've seen senseless killings for years. Republican and Democrat administrations in the White House and in Congress makes no difference. This year alone, in June, there was a $75 billion budget increase to the Department of Homeland Security and a ramp up in the terroristic action that they have been funding through the agency called ICE all across the country. And we are already seeing the effects of that here in D.C. and around the country. Shame on that. Because we know that we cannot rely on what some politician says or what some president in the White House tries to do. The only thing we can rely on is the people. Who keep us safe? Who keeps us safe? Who keeps us safe? Who keeps us safe? That's right. And we know that even as the repression that we are seeing in the form of tragic ICE killings, just as we saw in Minnesota and Minneapolis earlier this winter, and as we're starting to see again a ramp up as they surge through our city here in D.C. this summer, and as they're surging throughout the country right now, communities all over are waking up, they are getting activated, and they are getting organized, and they are saying, no, we are going to fight back against ICE. No, we are not going to accept ICE kidnapping our neighbors and picking up fathers and husbands and mothers and teachers and students from separating them out from their communities. The people are going to stand up and we are going to say, ICE out of D.C., ICE out of everywhere. And so that's why today, right here from the D.C. Liberation Center and Southeast D.C., we are joining more than 70 cities holding demonstrations right now to reject the violence that we have been seeing from ICE all over the country, and to say that we stand with our immigrant neighbors. We stand with our community members who is facing the brunt end of this ICE terror. And we will reject it, and we will come out, and we will stay in the streets, because we've seen, just like the people in Minneapolis showed us, that when we move, and when we organize, and when we get in the streets, and we show them the effect of our labor, that we have the power to hold. We, the working people of this country, the people that make this country run, we have the power to shut it down, and that is the only power that they fear.
1: I said ICE out of D.C.
2: ICE out of D.C.
3: I'm here with Marilyn from Mariposa Migrante, and they're one of the groups participating in the rally today. So tell me why it was important for you to come out today.
4: No, well, it's important to come out in these type of events, these rallies, to amplify our voices, amplify our messages and our goals, which is to determinate all ICE facilities and also defund ICE in general, because it's so absurd that These ICE headquarters that are mistreating people, they're killing them slowly, day by day, have more funding than our own healthcare, than our own things that help us day to day, and or in our communities also, like we, our infrastructure. It's crazy. And so we have to fight day by day to spread our message and until everyone in the whole nation knows what we're fighting for.
3: Okay, so even though this is being advertised as an ICE headquarters, it's no guarantee that this is not a facility where they'll actually be holding people, right?
4: Right, yeah. But still, it's all the same message, right? Either way, if this facility is not to detain people and keep them there, it's actually helping them grow even faster, right? And giving them space to think, to plan out the operations and what other things or missions they have, it actually helps them. Everything benefits them. So it's the same thing. Like, we don't need more headquarters or more jail prisons for these ICE detentions.
3: Okay. How has the immigrant community been impacted so far by ICE? Because we know they had kind of, I don't know whether you're going to call it a surge, before Minneapolis, before Portland, before a lot of places, they were here in D.C. How have people been impacted here? I think there have been thousands of arrests.
4: Right. Yeah, no, it's been crazy. It's been a whole chaos here. Many people don't even want to go out and buy their own groceries. We have other organizations that go out and buy their groceries for them. It's sad to see that we've come to a time that we're even scared to step out, even scared to take the children to their schools, right? And so I'm glad and happy that there's a community there for us that will help us and guide our way through this horrible times.
0: Ice out.
2: My name is Salim Adolfo. I serve as the chairperson of Advisory Neighborhood Commission 8C, and we are right here in the heart of the ANC, and the ICE facility that has been proposed is right down the street, right here in our commission. And I want to say big shout out to the Party for Socialism and Liberation, who came to our ANC, proposed a resolution, and we were able to get that resolution passed. So we want to say thank you to the organization for doing some good work. One of the reasons why we are opposed to that, not just because of all of the harm that it's doing to immigrants across the country and in D.C., we are right here at the intersection of Malcolm X and Martin Luther King, a historic avenue right here in the city. There's only about 4 or 5 intersections in this whole country where Malcolm X and Martin Luther King intersect. And this is a federal property right here, and it has no resources going into its development. So we can put tens of millions of dollars of our tax dollars into developing an ICE facility. We could do that right here, right? Make some noise if you want to see this area right here where our children come to play, redevelop, so this could be a space for our families. Make some noise for that, please. We have to build this infrastructure, right? We don't need another facility that is put together for the detriment of our immigrants community. We need a facility that is built for the health and well-being of the residents right here in D.C. Make some noise if you think that's true. Historically, what we've seen is not just underinvestment, right? That's not what it is. There was no plans for investment. So it's not underinvestment. There was no plans for the investments of developing not just this community, but many black communities and immigrant communities across the country. So the plan that they have is working very well. How many people out here are part of an organization? And if you're not, there are organizations right out here that you could be a part of. The next thing that I know that we definitely have to do is refuse and resist. We gotta organize for state what? State what?
5: Statehood!
2: We gotta organize for what?
5: Statehood!
2: And so that way we can make sure we have a voice to push back. Thank you. What's gonna happen, Mr. Salim?
3: That was Salim Adolfo, ANC Commissioner for Ward 8C in Washington, D.C., speaking up at the No ICE Headquarters rally held July 18, 2026 in Southeast D.C. Before him, Marilyn from Mariposa Migrante and Cam from the D.C. Liberation Center. D.C. residents were protesting a planned ICE headquarters on the campus of the former St. Elizabeth's Psychiatric Center in Southeast D.C.
6: This is On the Ground. I'm Esther Averam. Up next, John Jeter is our guest for this month's episode of On the Media. Stay with us.

0: This is On the Ground, Voices of Resistance from the nation's capital. I'm Esther Averam. And now for this month's episode of On the Media, I'm joined by our media critic, John Jeter, a former foreign correspondent for The Washington Post and a Pulitzer finalist whose most recent book is Class War in America, How the Elites Divide the Nation by Asking, Are You a Worker or Are You White? Welcome back to the show, John.
1: Thank you for having me, Esther. I'm pleased to be here.
0: Yeah, I know. We missed our segment last month, so we have a lot to make up for here at the end of July.
1: Right.
0: Yeah, well, there is an avalanche of news about media and freedom of speech and the First Amendment. The Trump administration is continuing its attack on freedom of speech, hauling New York Times reporters into court, detaining the Gray Zone editor at the airport, confiscating his devices, attacking Breakthrough News and Drop Site News, and just overall launching this new McCarthyite Red Scare attack on progressives and the left. And yet, when I prepared to speak to you, I remembered the way we always start this segment with the story of our lifetime, the genocide in Gaza, I realized that Trump and his maestro, Steve Bannon, are achieving what they set out to do, to quote unquote flood the zone with so many egregious attacks on civil rights, human rights, freedom of speech, that we might look away from this most fundamental story of our lifetime, which remains the genocide in Gaza, which we know has just metastasized into this regional and now world-altering war, this attack on Iran and everything that continues to cause. So I realize that we're not forsaking Gaza by not making it our first topic. That's what I'm trying to say, because all these recent issues around freedom of speech began with the attacks on people speaking out about Gaza. So with that in mind, I want to go to our first story, which is from usnews.com, is U.S. News and World Report. The headline is subpoenas issued to New York Times reporters seen as unprecedented threat to press freedom. Media advocates have reacted with alarm to subpoenas issued to five New York Times journalists who reported on security concerns about the new Air Force One. And this is the, multi-million dollar gift that the Qataris gave Trump. Then millions more were put into retrofitting this plane at taxpayer expense, of course. But Trump wasn't able to use it to return from a recent trip. And the story was leaking the discussion about the fact that the new plane wasn't safe as the old plane. So that's why these reporters are being hauled into court. And the DOJ is saying, well, we're just really trying to find out who their sources are, who's leaking this confidential information. We're not really going after the reporters. But that's the same argument that the Empire has been using since they managed to get the Patriot Act passed. What's your understanding of where we are with this situation?
1: I find it extraordinary as an old journalist. I find it really extraordinary we're at this point. It reminds me of this, I guess it's not even a book, it was a pamphlet that I read a few years ago in writing my book on class war, which is a book, I think it's called The Age of Empires by John Glubb, who was a British diplomat in India. And he wrote, I can't remember all five stages, but that all empires go through five stages. The last two I remember are the age of intellect and the age of spectacle, when everything is coming apart. And the only thing that's important for the elite is the spectacle, because just like you described, it distracts you from what's really going on, right? Like the Wizard of Oz, pay no attention to that man behind the curtain. I mean, just think about it for one second. The New York Times story on Air Force One, if you were teaching an intro to journalism class to college freshmen, the New York Times story on Air Force One would be your very first example of why, in fact, the Fourth Estate was codified into the U.S. Constitution. Accountability is what journalism is all about. I can only speculate, and of course, you know, we almost never say it here or anywhere in polite company, but the Trump administration is probably the dumbest administration, certainly in my lifetime. And not to mention, I think Trump is showing clear signs of dementia. But still, it seems like there's not a snowball's chance in hell that the Trump administration could prevail on uncovering the sources that the journalist at the New York Times used to write this story. Nor do they, it would not seem to me that they have much chance of prevailing in court, you know, having taken Max Blumenthal's laptop and equipment he used. I don't think, I know that the Supreme Court has gone far right, but even with that, it just seems like these are such clear-cut examples of the First Amendment, breaches of the First Amendment, that it doesn't seem like they have any chance to prevail, and they just want that headline, that tweet, that meme where they can say that, you know, we're playing hardball. Much as Trump always does when he's saber-rattling against Iran, we're going to destroy them. You haven't so far, right? But anyway, I can only surmise that is their strategy, is to, in this sort of war of narratives, is to seize the day, even though they're going to lose the war in the long run.
0: Now, John, though, we should add that on Thursday, the Department of Justice actually withdrew these subpoenas of the New York Times reporters after a federal judge questioned them in a hearing about the process they used. But this judge, Aaron Subramanian, said that the DOJ was not prevented from issuing these subpoenas again, but they had to follow the appropriate procedure. And so that story is not over, and there'll be continued questions about the intimidation of the press, intimidation of journalists to do our jobs. As you said, the court doesn't give us much hope for what courts will eventually do. Like, for example, in the next story, Prairie Land was a test and corporate media failed. This is from fair.org. So, 30-year sentence for transporting zines is a five-alarm fire for free speech. The headline is actually from The Intercept. And so it goes on to say the case stemmed from a July 4th, 2025 protest outside the ICE Prairie Land Detention Center in Alvarado, Texas. People had gathered for a noise demonstration to show their solidarity with the detainees inside. And one protester discharged his rifle after a police officer pulled his weapon, resulting in a minor injury to the officer. So the Trump administration used this case to implement their National Security Presidential Memo Number 7. And Ken Klippenstein has been on top of this story a lot. Basically, this is the executive order where Trump declared Antifa a terrorist organization. And of course, we know there is no Antifa organization. This is a term that means basically anti-fascist, which we would think is a good thing. But they weaponized this Antifa mode to demonize the left, really. People who are opposing fascism and opposing the things that they're trying to do with people.

0: The Intercept's headline correctly reported, sentenced to 30 years because he moved a box of zines, you know, about the protest, I guess. So anyway, you tell me your understanding of what's going on here.
1: Yeah, my late friend Mel Reeves, who was a longtime activist in Minneapolis, would always talk about moments like this and say that in their overreach, what we can conclude is that we're winning. The good guys are winning. And I you know, it was kind of said lightheartedly, but there's some truth in it, right? They're overreaching because speech is their greatest enemy. Truth is their greatest enemy. It's the Trump administration's greatest enemy. And so, and this is clearly imperial overreach. This is clearly protected speech, not maybe the gun going off is something they have something there, but the protests themselves clearly protected speech. And to the extent that maybe it's not, the some violence maybe that happened, it clearly should not be punishable by 45 years in jail for what is, you know, a nonviolent offense, really. I don't know what their end game is. I don't think they have an end game. I think it's very much like Iran. They're just going down the spider hole. They don't know how to get back out. And I think this is another, this is more evidence of it. But the one thing I do want to say, though, is there's a tendency, I think, for many of us on the left and on the right, or on the left and in the center, maybe you'd say, to attribute all of this overreach to Trump, to say that this trend towards authoritarianism that it began with Trump. And it didn't. Because remember, Obama used the Espionage Act more than all previous presidents, or at least all previous presidents since Woodrow Wilson, when I think it was first passed. But he used the Espionage Act, I believe, to prosecute 10 whistleblowers. No president's ever done that before. So Trump is a dumber, much dumber version of Obama, less politically aware, less self-aware. But this is a trend that began well before Trump. I don't know how much farther it's going to go, because the problem for Trump is that time is running out. We're approaching what is probably going to be a very real economic downturn, perhaps the worst in our lifetimes. And I don't think that the spectacle is going to prevail if people are hungry, as many economists predict that we're going to have food shortages. So it's what's the Chinese curse? May you live in interesting times. I think that's where we are.
0: I'm looking at the fair.org website. I think this is really good, because it says, yet the extremely harsh sentences for Sanchez, Estrada, and the others did not set off any alarm bells among corporate media and were underreported by national news outlets that should have covered their clearly national implications. The New York Times published an online piece that ran on page A14 in print 2 days later. The Wall Street Journal ran an article both online and in print, while the Washington Post gave the story web-only treatment. Meanwhile, national broadcast media largely sat out on this story. And the part that I want to get to is that it said, by comparison, the New York Times alone ran 153 pieces on Kyle Rittenhouse, the white supremacist who shot and killed two people during a Black Lives Matter protest in Kenosha, Wisconsin, during the month of his trial in November 2021. A Nexus search revealed. Given the enormous stakes in the Prairie Land case, NPR accurately said, quote, it could have nationwide implications for how left-wing movements are prosecuted, end quote. The relative lack of coverage itself may well have implications for how left-wing movements are prosecuted. Wow. So I don't know what the end shot of the, are these people just rotting in prison now? Or is there an appeal? What's happening?
1: Yeah, it's really hard to get news on some of the more important things that are happening. I think, one thing I will say, though, you almost wonder if it's not better that legacy media like the New York Times isn't paying attention to these protesters, because likely if they do turn their attention to these kinds of left-wing dissidents, it will be very cynical, very negative reporting. That's my guess. And so the legacy media, I think, is, you know, it's becoming increasingly clear. It's not where it's at. It's not where people are getting their news. It's not where people are getting their information. And this is just one more sign that we're in a transitional period, not just for our democracy, not just for our politics and our economy, but I think, and maybe in our scholarship even, but maybe you can make a case that especially we're in this transitional period for our media.
0: So

0: I suppose it's also, this story is really important because a lot of people don't know about this NSPM 7, National Security Presidential Memo 7. And so the fact, and the Brennan Center wrote about it, for example, and it said that the, quote, extending the foreign material support for terrorism regime to domestic organizations would allow the government to formally assign the label to domestic groups with unpopular beliefs and prosecute anyone who supports them. So that's what they're doing. They can, for example, I saw a recent story about them possibly formally, you know, trying to do what they do in the UK, which is prosecute anyone who sticks up for Gaza, you know. Yeah. So this goes back to the same freedom of press, freedom of speech issues that we're talking about. Okay, so this week, and I guess these, it's kind of like one thing kind of ran into the other. Last week, Rubio gathered people from different countries around the world to talk about far left violence from far left groups. And everyone I spoke to, I spoke to Jamal Baraka last week about the World Cup, and for example, in their campaign, and everyone's reading these headlines, they're saying, what violence? You know, all the violence that we see is coming from the far right. And that would include physical violence, violence against our civil liberties, our human rights. And so there's this thing like, what violence are you talking about? But anyway, he had that, I guess, during the week of the week ending July 17th or so, before our last show. Okay. And Stephen Miller was, his video went viral of him talking about how they plan to implement this National Security Presidential Memo 7. And we'll play a little clip of that.
1: President Trump issued a directive. In our parlance, it's called a National Security Presidential Memorandum, or NSPM, NSPM 7 to be exact, that directs for the first time in American history all of our law enforcement and intelligence agencies to work together to disrupt, identify, defund, debank, arrest, and prosecute these political terrorists that are operating in our country.
0: And so basically, you know, this is really scary talk. I mean, the headline in Common Dreams was like, fascism is here. Because whenever you have, this is the chief of staff of the White House, basically saying that they're going to prosecute people for what they believe. And in this case, and what they say, and in this case, these are people who are standing up against genocide, speaking out against war, speaking out against the illegal war of aggression against Iran, the medieval siege of Cuba, which is killing babies. So these are the people that you're going to prosecute, as opposed to these people doing these crimes. They need to be in The Hague. So we're this upside down, topsy turvy world, and the media part of this, freedom of speech part of this, is at the very heart of it. So it's really important for us to talk about in this, on our show, on this episode. So after he did that, then on Monday, that would be July 20th, the State Department issues this 100-page report on Cuba, and they titled it Cuba, the Capital of 21st Communism.
2: Which raises a question. They say that like that's a bad thing.
0: Right. And I think Code Pink had the best reaction to it. They called this quote-unquote report a thinly guised effort to basically criminalize anyone who spoke up for the Cuban people over the past 70 years as they've endured this blockade and attacks by the U.S. and all the people who are now speaking up against this siege that is killing children and elderly and just furthering this 70-year attack on the island. And so they call out Code Pink, the People's Forum, the DSA, Democratic Socialists of America. And then they also, they mention PSL, the Claudia De La Cruz campaign. And so, you know, this is, people are basically saying this is trying to just set the stage for them trying to attack Cuba and, you know, go in some type of attack on the island militarily. But it's a real scary thing because it's really ramping up this Orwellian information process where you get to put out lies and spin it as truth and then as official truth. Like, this is the official truth. And anyone who goes against that is criminalized.
2: So, yeah, I think, though, that, you know, the Trump administration has really dug a hole for itself, and it continues to dig even above and beyond the hole that was dug for them in the 20. If you just want to date it back to the 21st century and the first the W administration, George Bush, and, you know, then Obama and Biden, they're digging a hole even deeper, right? The first rule of revolution is when you've dug a hole for yourself, stop digging. And they're continuing to dig, and there's just no way out. This war in Iran is really proof of it. There's no way out. And what I think they're doing is, in their desperation, they're trying to spin the narrative in their favor. And they're, you know, I'm sure they are discussing an invasion of Cuba. My hope, and this will sound kind of strange, right, but that the catastrophe that the Trump administration has woven for itself in Iran, that's going to come to a head fairly quickly. I think we're talking about weeks, not months at this point. It's going to have a very disastrous effect on the U.S. economy and the global economy. And I'm hoping, if this sounds, this might make me seem like I'm as deranged as Trump, but I'm hoping that catastrophe will hit before they can double down and try to invade Cuba. That's my hope, or maybe that's my fear. I'm not even sure which in these times, but it's a very dangerous time. You're right. They're like a madman with a gun, and you don't exactly know what they're going to do. And especially now when they know they're caught in Iran, they can't get out. You know, Trump is selling all these wolf tickets, as my father used to say, and he's getting his behind handed to him. Not to belittle the suffering that's happening in Iran. They're taking a lot of incoming fire, but they're not going to lose this war. And the United States doesn't know how to deal with that. So hopefully, at the very least, it will end the imperial aspirations of the Trump administration in Cuba.
0: Now, John, before we move on, and we don't have a lot of time left, but I thought that we should at least mention a few more things. As a result of a lawsuit brought by state's attorneys around the country, they have basically achieved a temporary halt to this merger between Paramount and Warner Brothers. This would be a mega merger of the two mega entertainment media companies in the world. And so this is the merger being fostered by one of Trump's allies, the billionaire Larry Ellison. This is the same person who bought the American extension of TikTok, who also took over CBS News and, you know, put Barry Weiss, the Zionist, in charge of CBS News. And basically, you know, you have this effort fueled and financed in part by the not only the Israeli lobby, but, you know, is Zionist billionaires to take over much of media. So many of us are seeing this in the same way, and the state's attorney generals were able to get this temporary stay. But I don't know where this is going. Much of corporate media is reporting this like it's going to happen anyway, you know, just like the basically horror of merging the U.S. military with the Israeli military or the intelligence. I mean, people are just reporting this like, oh, ho hum, this is just going to happen. And they did. The House just did pass on, I think, Wednesday. Just that they passed this NDAA with this provision in it. And so people are like, Thomas Massey and Rokana, who put forth amendments to try to stop this, they're saying they can only hope that the Senate will stop it. But I just bring that up as an example of something that the media seems to just, except for, you know, alt media, the people who we listen to who have been like sounding the alarm, a lot of people are just saying, oh, this is just going to happen.
2: Yeah.
0: This is going to happen. And it's their same way they're reporting this merger. Oh, this is going to happen. And so anyway, what have you been thinking about as you've like read the stories?
2: It's just so interesting. And I guess I'm not going to say anything new, but this is, you know, the ship has already sailed on media consolidation. We only have 6 media conglomerates that are responsible for 90% of the media ownership in the United States today. 6. I mean, think about that. That's a lot of white men. That's a lot of rich white men who are telling us what the news is. So that ship is already sailed. Whether it happens or not, you know, this is, you know, it's just rearranging the deck chairs on the Titanic one way or another. And that the attorneys general are now standing up. I just don't know. I don't recall. Did they stand up for any of the other, you know, 100 mergers before this that led us to this point of no return? But you're exactly right. It's almost ironic that there's no real sort of challenge of these mergers of the merging of the United States and the Israeli intelligence apparatus, that we don't challenge them. And that's what the media was created for, to hold our governments accountable. And I think that one way or another, as the Clinton administration used to say about welfare, we're seeing the end of welfare as we know it. I think we're seeing the end of America as we know it. Whether that's good or bad, I can't say at this point, right? Things could get much worse. They may very well get worse. But I'll end on this, and this is maybe more a political message than anything about the media. This really does present an opportunity, not just for the American people, but even for our leadership to step up and like really helm this ship as we transition out of this really a failed state, at least coming out of the 60s or 70s. We could have built something really, really gorgeous, right, in terms of a country that was a superpower in terms of caring for its people and perhaps caring for the world. And we really ruined that. So in the wreckage of the United States, as symbolized by the media mergers, the U.S. and Israeli coalition, we do have an opportunity to rebuild this country into something that we deserve. We'll see. Maybe it will happen. Who knows?
0: Well, I guess to put a comma and add a little something, I do want to draw people's attention to a report that Free Press published last year called Chokehold: Donald Trump's War on Free Speech and the Need for Systemic Resistance. And I just noticed it preparing for this show. And it's available at freepress.net. This is the organization that's good for the media. This is not Free Press, the Barry Weiss organization. This is freepress.net. And if you go to that website /attack on free speech, they put out a very extensive report at the end of last year that looked at 500 instances of the Trump administration attacking free speech. And that's really looking at 2025, the first year of the Trump administration. So in the little time we have left, John, I know we wanted to at least mention some culture items. And I have to say the first things I thought about were the flood in my social media feed about how racist Argentina is. I mean, they were defeated in the World Cup by Spain. And, you know, we can all have a lot of problems with Spain too, right? But people who were even understood what colonialism is all about were rooting for Spain of all places. And because, you know, they have, you know, Yamal Lamin, this like teenager wonderkind or whatever, soccer superstar, right? And also, as far as I could see, the other player, the also young Williams, he basically won the World Cup for them. You know, he had one goal taken back, but then he made the pass for the winning goal. in the World Cup, you know, with his head. He made the pass with it. And, you know, I'm not a soccer or football, they use the world terminology, player, or I don't follow it closely. But the people who do say that the pass he made was just incredible. And he basically set up the winning goal. But anyway, yeah, people were like, you know, just, you know, I was so much in my feet about how racist Argentina is. And how, you know, basically they're like one of three countries, the U.S., to, like, you know, support Zionism and, you know, all these resolutions that would basically try to support the Palestinian people. They could always be counted on to, you know, vote against Palestine. So, or in support of Israel. I know you've lived there. You worked there as a foreign correspondent. So I know you have a different take on this.
2: Well, slightly. That was 22 years ago. I understand things have changed. And particularly because of this guy, Milei, who is the president, who is consciously, aggressively a Trump mini-me. And what I'm told is that he has encouraged the people. It is a white settler state, so you're going to have racism. There's no doubt about that. So the people who are racist there, think about this for 1 second. The people who are at the World Cup who are saying these racially offensive things, that's what they call the La Classe Alta, the people who hated Eva Perón, right? The people who cheered cancer when he killed her. That's their high class, they're rich, they're wealthy, the people who would be emboldened by Milei. And so, you know, is Argentina racist? Of course it is, right? It's probably a topic for a longer conversation at some point, but it's a complicated story. And even like the support for Israel, that's the Milei administration. It's complicated why they got into office. But if you poll the average Argentine, they're not mostly sympathetic to Israel because they feel that the Zionists and the Israelis get special treatment. And particularly back then, it was going through a really severe economic crisis. It still is, but it's changed a little bit. But it's a complicated story, probably not something we can really kind of resolve in a few minutes, but it's complicated.
0: Yeah, and I know you have a lot to say on this subject, but we've totally run out of time, and we're going to have to pick up this discussion for the next episode of On the Media. I've been joined by our media critic, John Jeter. Thank you so much for joining me today, John.
2: It's been my pleasure, Esther.
0: Well, that's it for today's show. This is On the Ground, Voices of Resistance from the Nation's Capital on 36 stations on the Pacifica Radio Network and all your podcast platforms, including Spotify, Stitcher, Apple, and Android, at On the Ground with Esther Ivarum. Further information is available on Twitter and Facebook at On the Ground Show or on my Instagram page, which is Esther_Ivarum. That's ESTHER_IVERM. The music we played this hour included El Pueblo Unido by Giuseppe Turisi, and the theme music for the show is Voodoo Child by Jimi Hendrix. I'm Esther Ivarum. Until next time, take good care and keep raising your voice. Peace.
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9: Oh my God. We finally really did it. You maniac! You blew it up!
10: On a stage, humans are blowing up oil, gas, and each other. But the stage itself is burning as the Northern Hemisphere breaks out in more record heat rashes. German scientist Anders Levermann warns we are entering a time of climate freefall. In a major, hardly reported move, Trump's cronies are trying to drill in Greenland, the last frontier. The air outside my studio right now is a stinking smudge of American wildfire smoke and extreme heat, and it's dry as hell. End times that never end this week on Radio EcoShock.
11: So we tell you calmly and very sincerely, if you frighten easily, turn off your radio now.
10: Deadly heat around the world has gone insane. According to the London School of Hygiene and Tropical Medicine, more than 2,700 excess deaths estimated in England and Wales during the May and June heat waves. The Paris region alone suffered 2,000 deaths, 80% more than expected, with at least 5,700 excess deaths in France, over 20,000 people gone in the heat in Europe. Further into July, yet another heat wave. Spain, Portugal, and France faced their hottest days in history, up to 50 degrees C, 122 Fahrenheit. Wildfires rage across all three countries, and Italy too. Germany, Poland, and the Czech Republic, Hungary, they all set new all-time heat records. American cities from Billings, Montana to Atlantic City, New Jersey, broke or tied all-time temperature records in July. Japan's meteorological agency faced heat so severe that it introduced a brand new official meteorological classification, Kukushobi, which translates to a cruelly hot day. It's reserved for temperatures that breach 40 degrees C, 104 Fahrenheit, and it's pretty humid there. Cruel heat sent hundreds to the hospital in Japan July 23rd. We don't have the heat stats for the deaths there in the heat wave, but there were deaths. The headquarters city for Toyota Motor Corporation set all-time highs. The same heat wave blasted China up to 50 degrees C, 122 Fahrenheit. Night temperatures in northwest and central China stayed at 86 Fahrenheit, 30 C. Sand and rock in Xinjiang's flaming mountains reached surface thermometer temperatures of an astounding 84 degrees C, 183 Fahrenheit. Ooh-hoo-hoo, keep your boots on. Africa is suffering harsh heat, even for those hot places. Egypt issued public health warnings. It was way too hot in Morocco, Tunisia, Ethiopia, Somalia, the whole Sahel in searing heat. Even camels were dying. And right across the war zone, Iran recorded the warmest global land temperatures of the season at 52.7 C in Omodea, and that's about 126 Fahrenheit. The whole Middle East is roasting beyond human endurance as the bombs and missiles fall.

0: Outside my studio in British Columbia, a raging wind carries everything, including smoke too thick to breathe. The hot, dry Pacific Northwest is on fire. Two of three major highways out of here are closed, with wildfires raging up both sides. Thousands more dry lightning strikes are crackling across the sky as I record this. I may finish this program on backup power. I hope people across the world will wake up in time before the real nightmare becomes unstoppable. We are just at the start of the strongest El Niño in history. We are just at the start of climate free fall.
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0: For decades, scientists and governments reported a gradual warming of the world because we burn fossil fuels. But something is missing from that picture. Climate free fall. Why the biggest risk to our economies is yet to be recognized. That is the warning from climate scientist Anders Leverman. Dr. Leverman is head of the Research Department of Complexity Science at Potsdam Institute for Climate Impact Research. He is also a professor at the Physics Institute of Potsdam University. From Germany, Anders Leverman, welcome back to Radio EcoShock.
2: Hello, thanks for having me.
0: So we have this gradual warming of the world. The sea levels are rising slowly, the temperatures are going up 0.1 degree. What is missing from that picture?
2: Well, we already know that the normal global warming that we are inducing by burning oil, gas, and coal is intensifying weather extremes all around the world. But climate science has so far considered the climate system, and rightly so, as a stable system that is just perturbed by our action. But what we also know is that our parts of the climate system, so-called tipping points, that can become unstable. And unstable in physics means that they will have a self-amplification feedback inside of them, which will, if once they are tipped, will make them fall into a different state. That will continue without further interference from the outside. Now, during this tipping process, the weather will be very different than just under a global warming that is forcing the weather to change. And we haven't investigated this properly yet. So it's we know from other systems in around physics and in all parts of physics that an unstable system is behaving quite differently and is most likely to be more volatile than a stable one.
0: Well, let's talk about what we are experiencing right now. In 2018, on Radio EcoShock, you told us river floods affect far more people than other disasters. As we speak, the Danube River is in places too low for navigation. It's the opposite. Even the river pendulum is taking wild swings.
2: Yes, exactly. There's a number of systems that show more and more variability, more and more ups and downs, stronger ups and downs, more extremes. That is, the floods get stronger, the droughts get stronger, heat waves get stronger, they also get longer. And in some parts of the Earth, also the cold spells and the extreme snowfall events get stronger. But all of this so far has only been, I want to be careful, it's not only global warming, but global warming of a stable system. But what we really don't know and what we have to account for is if parts of the system become unstable. For example, if the Greenland ice sheet is getting to an unstable situation, then the surface will have been melted so far down that the surface will be at a critical point, which means that small changes in the weather will lead to strong changes in the meltwater coming from Greenland. Now, this Greenland meltwater is getting into the North Atlantic, which will then perturb the Gulf Stream system and will increase the variability here. Now, if the Gulf Stream system becomes unstable and is varying more strongly, then this will influence the jet stream on top of it, and thereby the weather in Europe, in North America, and in northern Asia.
0: As a gardener and a part-time farmer, I can tell you the seasonal average for heat or rain may be great, but a single swing from hot to cold can stunt plants or interrupt pollination. One day or night can reduce or end food production for the year. Talk to us about agriculture in a volatile climate.
2: Well, I'm not an expert on agriculture, but as you just explained, one doesn't have to be an expert to understand that variability is a problem. And not just in agriculture, but also in agriculture, the predictability of even this variability is very important. So farmers know what to account for with respect to extremes, with respect to changes even in the seasons or in rainfall, or methods they can use irrigation, they fertilize in order to become more resilient against these normal fluctuations. But if these fluctuations become bigger and more volatile, if we lose the predictability of even these variations, then we really get a problem. And that's true for agriculture, but it's true for other infrastructures too. It's true for people who work outside, for everything.
0: You have published about impacts of climate change on financial markets. Could an unstable climate lead to financial disasters? Well, I guess they could when we see what happens with hurricanes or with part of Los Angeles burning down. Talk to us about the financial end.
2: Well, the finance system is quite diverse, right? We have long-term investment strategies. We have long-term, larger like funds that go for the long term, but also short-term investment possibilities. And all of these, they use predictability again. They use uncertainty that needs to be known in order to be able to work with these, not just the average, but also the variations around the average, for example, with respect to damages. Whenever this becomes unclear, then we really get into trouble. For example, insurance companies, they need to have a prediction for the average damage they have to cover, because that will directly influence policy, how much the policy costs if you want to insure something. Now, if the uncertainty around this gets bigger, then generally the insurance will become more expensive. But if we don't know how much it's going to get bigger, if the insurance companies don't know how much it gets bigger, then they will stop insuring things. We've seen this around the globe. We see this in Florida. We see this in places in Germany and Europe, all around the globe, that the financial sector, for example, first the insurance companies and later the investment funds, they get into trouble.
0: And then we get to the free fall part of your new article in Nature, published July 14th. What is the free fall?
2: Well, the free fall is something we have to be very careful here, because some people get think that once we have passed a certain warming level, then the global warming will self-amplify itself. And even without us burning further coal, oil, and gas, the temperature will further increase. That is not the case. If we stop burning oil, gas, and coal, the temperature will increase for a little bit, but then it will stabilize. On Earth, we will not have a so-called runaway greenhouse effect. I would just want to make this very clear, because people get into panic when they hear about a climate freefall and think of this possible scenario that we've seen on Venus, but we won't be seeing on Earth. With climate freefall, I mean systems that become unstable, like what I said earlier, the Greenland ice sheet. We know that the Western Arctic ice sheet has also already passed a tipping point, most likely. The Amazon rainforest can pass a tipping point. The Gulf Stream systems, the so-called North Atlantic Current that transports a lot of heat to North America, Canada, Europe, but also the north of the U.S., all of these systems can become unstable. And when they pass a tipping point, then they will change on their own, even without us further changing the climate. They will change on their own and tip into a different state. And this process, that'll take a few decades. And that's the climate freefall that I'm talking about. During these decades, that might actually be up to a century, we will be in a completely different climatic situation, which is most likely to be not just unstable, but with unpredictable weather conditions.
0: As we speak, communities here in British Columbia are evacuated and major highways closed. Wildfires are multiplying because of intense dry heat and dry lightning. So how can we understand the relationships between the news that we see on television or experience of extreme events around us and this process of tipping points, which we don't see?
2: For physicists, all these different extreme events are actually different, right? We very often in the media and also when we talk to the public, we sum them up because all of them seem to be getting more intense and stronger and more frequent too. But they all have different causes, obviously. Heat and wildfires, they are just increasing intensity because we warm the planet and thereby also warm the increase the extremes. But other phenomena, for example, cold spells and extreme snowfall events, they have a different mechanism behind them. In the northern hemisphere, for example, they have often to do with the jet stream, but also because there's more water vapor in the atmosphere. Now, these are phenomena that all will intensify under global warming. At the moment, we don't know how much the tipping of certain parts of the climate system will influence these and will intensify them. And that's why in my Nature piece, I was just highlighting this aspect that we haven't investigated this enough yet, because people have been considering tipping points and being afraid of tipping points in the past. But they are actually, the word is a little bit misleading because they unfold, the tipping unfolds over quite a long time on a human time scale, over several decades. And economists very often say, well, things that happen in 50 years, they don't care. We don't care about them because we have discounted economically. We can discount the damages of the future. Now, if the passing of tipping points intensify weather extremes, they'll do this right away. The moment the system becomes unstable, this will intensify the weather extremes. Most likely, we don't know this yet, but we have investigations that point to this. And what I was trying I wanted to say that we really need to study this further.
0: Can governments and business plan for these extremes, the chaos, rather than gradual climate change? Would it be different how we handle this?
2: Yes, it would be quite different, but we have to do both because climate change is underway and we have to adapt to this. But it's easier to adapt to a certain extent to gradual climate change. The gradual climate change is accompanied by more extreme and more volatile weather. We know this already. The tipping will add on top of that and will make it even more volatile and even more unpredictable. But as you indicate, we have to adapt quite differently. For example, a rising sea level is going slowly and steadily and kind of inevitably towards higher and higher sea levels. So you can adapt to that by coastal protection. A more volatile system means you have to adapt quite differently. You have to include buffers, for example. If you have a house needs to be then protected against extreme heat, extreme cold, against dryness. So you have to prepare your water system for extreme dryness, but at the same time for flood events. So adapting to variability, increasing variability, requires a different adaptation strategy than just to shifting backgrounds.
0: Well, as you say, very large natural systems that support hundreds of billions of people could shut down or change away from normal in a tipping point. Are you worried Northern Europe, the UK, Scandinavia could get much colder even as the rest of the world heats up?
2: Well, most climate projections that include a tipping of the Gulf Stream just find a reorganization of the heat. So in some cases, you actually find a slight cooling in the North Atlantic and in Scandinavia and northern in England. But in most cases, this is only a mild effect on top of the global warming. So in most predictions, the warming wins because even in these parts. But in any case, it's just a redistribution of heat. So all the heat that's missing in the North Atlantic will be more abundant in the South, in the rest of on the rest of the globe. So a tipping of the North Atlantic current of the Gulf Stream system is disastrous for everyone because it increases uncertainty, but also it's like hitting the climate with a sledgehammer. It's such a huge redistribution of heat compared to the current normal that we really don't want to experience this.
0: Well, look, science of the deep past finds Earth went through long ice-bound periods and hothouse times lasting millions of years. Getting from one to the other seems to be the hard part. Is it fair to say it's not just the destination, but the chaos of the journey?
2: That's exactly my point also of this opinion piece in Nature, that it's the transition that is the problem. And we are doing, as humans, a transition that is at least 100 times faster than anything that nature has done in the past. If you really want to look into warmer climates, you have to go millions of years into the past. The last exchanges of ice ages and warm periods of the last 2 million years, they have been always similarly warm to our present or to a pre-industrial climate, and then colder because we have been in a warm period, in a geological warm period for 10,000 years. So the warming level that we are getting, that we are heading for at the moment, is unprecedented in millions of years of Earth's history. And we're doing it 100 times faster than even, the transition from an ice age to a glacial period that we experienced 10,000 years ago. And let me highlight one aspect. Human civilization has developed in the last 10,000 years. You can go all around the globe, from South America, from Africa, Asia, all around the globe. There wasn't a lot going on. Obviously, there was something going on, but we really benefited as human civilization from the stable climate of the last 10,000 years. Before that, there was the Ice Age, and humans had a much harder time to settle down. Now, this 10,000 years were very stable in climate, and we are destabilizing this climate dramatically over the last 100 years now because we burn oil, gas, and coal.
0: Do you think we have conclusively destabilized Earth's climate beyond the point of return?
2: Well, some systems have been destabilized, most likely, but it's not conclusive. It's the Greenland ice sheet, for example, is most likely past its tipping point, in my assessment. The Western Arctic ice sheet might have been destabilized. But we are actually at the moment at the tipping point of a number of systems, very close to it. So we have to, in any case, we have to reduce carbon emissions now dramatically in order to avoid future risks that we won't be able to manage.
0: When I started covering climate on radio in 2006, most institutions, like the Potsdam Institute, were trying to construct the climate future for coming centuries. These days, I think we struggle to understand what is happening right now. Would you agree?
2: Yeah, to a certain extent, but that's also because we are looking more deeply, more detailed onto the climate problem. You know, in the beginning of climate science, we were trying to understand the evolution of the global mean temperature. We can understand this now quite easily because we understand the fundamental physics of the climate change problem. We understand how much more evaporation we have under a warming climate, and therefore how much more rainfall we get on a global average. But now we are looking much more detailed into the climate system and ask, where is the weather going to change, how much, and where is the climate going to change by how much? And then we try to understand these patterns. And that's actually at the heart of the climate problem for society. We are moving away from the physics of the global average towards the impact of climate on society, and that's obviously more complicated, and that can give us the feeling that that we understand less, but we definitely understand much more than we did 20 years ago.
0: As we wrap this up, what are you working on next?
2: Well, I'm going to try to understand how weather changes in this tumbling climate, because we haven't done this so far, and it was basically my shout out to the colleagues around the globe to join us in this effort, because the next three generations will be dominated by parts of the climate system becoming unstable and the weather that is accompanied by this instability.

0: hard facts.
1: Another biggest ever rain of destruction is falling on Iranians. Everyone in the Gulf states is getting their share of ballistic missiles and fear. Pulling back to the climate big picture, though, awful news could have a necessary twist. When the Gulf countries and Russia can barely get any oil out, it seems demand destruction is coming for us all. That means high gas prices for some, out of business for others, out of food coming soon in poorer countries. They told us renewable power was unreliable. Now we see it's oil and gas that is unreliable, totally unreliable. Solar and wind is cheaper anyway. Planned descent from fossil fuels would have been much kinder. But could the dark times trigger, finally, a renewables revolution? As the bombs blow, this is still a good time to replay my earlier investigation into the climate costs of war.

0: You see it on TV and social media. Another refinery explodes. A concrete city blows up into rubble. Flaming missiles and planes light up the atmosphere. In Russia, Ukraine, Gaza, and now Iran, humans are at war against the atmosphere. A whole new branch of climate science adds up the steep carbon cost. That includes Dr. Patrick Bigger. Patrick is research director at the Climate and Community Institute that's based in Philadelphia. He co-authored the report Confronting Military Greenhouse Gas Emissions. Patrick Bigger, welcome to Radio EcoShock.
1: Thank you so much for having me.
0: According to a growing mountain of science, we're already pushing past dangerous climate boundaries, and there are a few weak rescue plans out there from global conferences. But talk to us, Patrick, about the military emissions gap.
1: We know that militaries are massive contributors to the climate crisis, none more so than the United States military, but other big militaries as well, Russia, China, militaries of the European Union. But for a long time, we have not known exactly how big of contributors they are. And a lot of that is down to the fact that going all the way back to the negotiations in Kyoto in the early 1990s, big governments, and especially the U.S., sought a carve-out for reporting their military emissions. The U.S. sought that kind of carve-out and got it, and so it's been up to external researchers to use whatever tools that they can sort of scrape together in order to try to identify military emissions. And so that's what a lot of researchers have been up to for the last decade or so, trying to get a feel for how big of a contributor to the climate crisis that militarism and militaries and their associated industries are.
0: Yes, it's a daunting task. Could you start by introducing us to the broad categories of military emissions considered by your group of experts? What sort of things are you looking at?
1: The most challenging of all these categories is to understand conflict emissions, just given how little transparency there is amongst combatants. So, for example, when we were trying to come up with an emissions figure for the genocide in Gaza, you have to rely on press reporting as to what kinds of bombs are being used, what kinds of flights are being taken, et cetera. And those numbers can be tough to pin down, but you know, we think we've done a pretty good job ascertaining the carbon bootprint of the genocide in Gaza. But those military operations are only, you know, those combat operations are only a small piece of the military carbon bootprint. The everyday sort of operations actually have a much bigger climate impact. So Nia Crawford and her team at the Cost of War Project, you know, estimated that even at the height of the Iraq War, about 80% of U.S. military greenhouse gas emissions came from just kind of everyday operations. And chief amongst those are the flights associated with military operations. So that's training flights, that's moving people to and fro across the U.S.'s global empire of 800 overseas military bases, that's procuring food and fuel and munitions, so forth, and moving them around. So, you know, as a result, the Air Force actually has by far the highest carbon footprint of any of the armed forces in the U.S. But then there's a range of other things. You know, if you think about a $1 trillion budget and how much just stuff that buys, and all of the emissions associated with it. So we can think about the electricity to power bases. We can think about the manufacturing of things like, you know, Mark 84 bombs that were dropped on civilians in Gaza, or think about the variants, other kinds of aircraft, you know, the F-35, and just in the production of these things and how much aluminum and how much you know, critical minerals go into that. There's just massive environmental implications for running such a giant military-industrial complex.
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3: Alex returns with Dr. Patrick Bigger on the true climate cost of war.
0: You know, it may seem strange, but there's another detail about these wars that's been really bothering me, and that's about concrete. I mean, even in peacetime, cement and concrete are responsible for about 8% of global greenhouse gas emissions. It's huge. It's like that industry alone is the third largest emitter behind China and the U.S. We have to carefully limit concrete use, but then humans blow up entire cities from Gaza to Ukraine and now likely Tehran. Talk to us about the concrete problem in these wars.
1: Yeah, that's right, Alex. There's a number of ways that militaries sort of interface with concrete as an emitting category. One of the ways is the way that you mentioned in terms of stuff that gets blown up needs to be rebuilt. When we were doing our estimate of the climate costs of the genocide in Gaza, we found that the vast majority of emissions in the long term come from rebuilding Gaza, even to its previously sort of insufficient state, that takes, you know, the emissions from the conflict from, you know, measurable but maybe not globally significant up to emissions on par with entire major industrial countries like Czechia. But then there's also, you know, in terms of military operations itself, you have to think about the volume of concrete that was used, for example, by the U.S. in securing Baghdad during the occupation of Iraq for 20 years. My colleague Benjamin Nymark at Queen Mary University led research on this, demonstrating just the unbelievable volume of concrete that was poured into these, you know, blast-proof walls dividing up the city. And then we can also think about the concrete that is going to be necessary to protect existing military assets from the climate crisis that the military itself has been a major contributor to. So if we think about, you know, the world's largest naval installation is at Hampton Roads, Virginia, which is an area facing a tremendous amount of sea level rise. And so as a result, you're going to have to pour tons and tons and tons of concrete to building seawalls to protect those installations, right? And so you kind of get into this this feedback loop where more warming generates more environmental impacts, which requires more concrete to mitigate. And if you're the military, you have effectively unlimited resources to do so, and so you do.
0: You're part of an international group of experts, including from Queen Mary University of London and your own climate and community project. And you did a case study on Gaza. Tell us what you found in your 2025 study of greenhouse gas emissions of the Israel-Gaza conflict.
1: All right, yeah. So we started tracking the emissions of Israel's attack on Gaza following the horrific attacks of October 7th, 2023. Over the winter of 2024 and continuing on for 180 days after that, and we actually have updated numbers that are coming out in a peer-reviewed journal soon, but what we found was that the projected emissions from 15 months of the direct war activities, so that is, you know, the bombing runs of the supply flights of the sort of the war fighting actions taken by Israel and its allies, especially the United States, those emissions were greater than the annual emissions of 36 individual countries and territories, many of which are small emitters, but are also the most vulnerable countries to the effects of the climate crisis, you know, the small island developing states of the Pacific, the Tuvalus and Fijis of the world, who have done virtually nothing to contribute to the climate crisis but are bearing the brunt of its effects already.

0: news coverage and social media just love to show big missiles blasting up into the atmosphere. Are they adding to climate change for all of us?
1: Very much so. I mean, I think in the initial reporting on the emissions figures that we did, one of the a former UN special rapporteur had a very pithy quote that I couldn't agree with more, that, you know, in the context of a rapidly dwindling carbon budget, war and genocide in particular are an incredibly stupid way to spend up that budget. And that's precisely what we're seeing in these wars of choice, you know, that Trump has just launched in Venezuela and now in Iran. And so every time one of these missiles goes up, you know, it's obviously burning propellant in the atmosphere contributes to the climate crisis. But we have to think about the entire supply chain emissions of how those missiles came to be. So we think about the mining to dig up the aluminum and all the rare earth minerals that go into the guidance systems. We have to think about the energy involved in getting those materials, refining those materials, and then getting them to the production facility, of producing themselves, of shipping them to wherever they're going to be launched from, and then the damage that they cause on the back end. So every time we see a Hellfire missile or a Mark 84 bomb dropped, and think about not just the emissions that are visible in that specific moment of time, but the full life cycle emissions of these weapons, and you know, just how fundamentally avoidable those environmental impacts are.
0: I was surprised to learn in this war that military aviation releases even more greenhouse gases than missiles and interceptors. And then I started digging into things, and here's one factoid. The U.S. Air Force has almost 500 refueling tankers, and the largest U.S. Air Force refueling tanker, the KC-10 Extender, it carries 52,000 gallons of military fuel. That's a jet propellant special mix. And it's burning that whole load into the atmosphere, creates over 1 million pounds of CO2 or 500 metric tons. So there's a whole fossil fuel network now in the sky, like filling stations flying around.
1: I talked about it a little bit at the beginning of our call, and I think it's really important to understand how much the everyday operations of militaries are contributing to the climate crisis, and that's primarily through the use, you know, burning of jet fuel. And jet fuel is important because it is sort of uniquely climate damaging when you burn these fuels at high altitude, right? It interacts with the chemistry of the atmosphere differently and creates more warming effects, especially the release of water vapor at high atmosphere. And there's just an insatiable need for it, and there's really no conceivable path to mitigating those emissions anytime soon through any mechanism other than just simply reducing the amount of time that military aircraft are flown, right? There is no plausible path to sustainable aviation fuel or to, you know, replace some of that jet fuel with batteries or whatever. The only solution there is to cut the amount of time that these aircraft spend in the air. And by extension, the way you do that is by reducing the amount of funding that is available for flying those aircraft.
0: As we speak, the airspace over Iran is almost empty. Commercial flights to and from the Middle East have more or less stopped. Is it possible this pause in commercial flights will lead to short reductions in aviation emissions, even if we include those military flights?
1: I guess it's hypothetically possible. I mean, I'm not sure how many total air trips that are going to be reduced by this closure of airspace, how much of that travel simply be rerouted. I'd be much more concerned about the long-run implications of, you know, what is happening with the closure of the Strait of Hormuz and the export of fossil fuels from Iran, from Qatar, from all the other countries that export through that very narrow strip of sea lane, you know, that are going to create probably short-term reductions in the amount of energy of fossil fuels that are exported, but in the long run are going to create windfall profits for fossil fuel firms as the price of oil goes up. And that's important because this is precisely what happened after Russia's full-scale invasion of Ukraine in 2022, when fossil fuel firms made record profits and then were able to, on the one hand, return those as dividends to shareholders, who are disproportionately the very wealthy, who have the highest per capita

0: carbon footprints in the world, but more importantly, plow a lot of that money back into exploration and production of new fossil fuels, which once you've invested that money, it's, you know, in the absence of rigorous climate regulation, it's very hard to see those fuels being left in the ground, right? And so even if there is a short-term reduction in emissions from air travel or from rising costs, which of course disproportionately impact the working class, both in the global north and the global south, you know, even if there is a short-term reduction in those emissions, in the long term, this is actually very bad for the sort of scaling up of the fossil fuel industry.
1: Yeah, you know, I kind of compare military emissions. It might be like volcanic explosions. At first, the volcanic dust cools the surface with shade, but that only lasts a year or so. And then all the greenhouse gases that were also blasted up with the volcano remain up there for 100,000 years, adding to the heat. So we, as you say, might see a short reduction and then another burst. Look, some of the tools used to analyze the real climate costs of war were established in 2024 by Leonard de Klerk and of course, other colleagues. And the initiative on GHG accounting of war, I wanted to mention that group, that network was established to assess greenhouse gas damages from the Russian invasion of Ukraine, but now it has to keep going with new conflicts. So, Patrick, it's way too early to judge the climate impact of this Iran war, but what are your early indicators? Do you think this could top Gaza or Ukraine for outright climate harm?
0: I think it most certainly could, because I don't think we have any vague idea of what the end state of this illegal, immoral, disastrously ill-conceived war on Iran is. Right. The administration has made it perfectly clear that they don't know what the end goal is. They've just destabilized a massive country with a lot of internal divisions that are poorly understood by this government that really could result in regional instability for years, if not decades, and cost countless lives and tens, if not hundreds of billions of dollars. And so there's no way of knowing exactly how badly out of control this will spiral. And so I think if we are looking at what the long-term climate consequences will be, I think, we're more likely to see something on par with the U.S. invasion of Iraq in 2003 than the genocide in Gaza.
1: Well, as you say, military emissions are not reported, and somehow the carbon cost of war is just magically left out. Is there any move to get real about the defense emissions? Should the public know?
0: I think we absolutely need to know. And there are a lot of folks, very smart folks, very dedicated folks, working on this, both within the UN Framework Convention on Climate Change sort of arena and externally. As you said, there have been some really amazing methodological innovations in the space led by folks like Leonard de Klerk. I think for me personally, tallying the climate impacts of war and militarism are important because we need to have a full idea of just how quickly we are polluting our climate and sort of lurching towards these unpredictable tipping points. But on the other hand, I think that we don't need to know precisely what these emissions are to know that they are bad, to know that they are dangerous, and to know that they are avoidable. So obviously, more data is better than less, but at the same time, we can't let the absence of perfect data be an impediment to us pushing for the reduction in military emissions through, a more just, more sane foreign policy that doesn't hinge on these new wars popping up every 6 months or year.
1: I'm kind of a give peace a chance person. Patrick, do you find it disturbing to catalog the carbon trail of war after war?
0: I find it very challenging to think about all of the myriad avoidable ways that humans and that the powerful are exacerbating the climate crisis on a daily basis. I find it most depressing to think about the human consequences. The molecules are a way of sort of tracking what's going on. I don't concern myself with the molecules. So I don't worry about them as much as I worry about the people who are going to be suffering immediately as a result of these disastrous military interventions. and the folks who are going to suffer, who are disproportionately working class people in the U.S., in the global north, across the world, the working class people who will suffer the impacts of the climate crisis and of the economic blowback from these kinds of ill-conceived foreign policy interventions. So, yeah, I'm worried about it, but I'm worried about it in a broader suite of the human suffering that these very poorly conceived military interventions are creating.
1: From the Climate and Community Institute, we've been speaking with Interim Executive Director and researcher Patrick Bigger. Find all kinds of links to news and reports on war and climate in my weekly show blog at ecoshock.org. Patrick, thank you for your work and for talking with us today.
0: Thank you so much for having me, and hopefully we can talk again under more peaceful circumstances.
1: You bet. I'm Alex Smith for Radio EcoShock.
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1: Damn, it's a lightning crackling smoke storm outside. I guess this is the new climate country. From the Pacific Northwest, this is Rita Hosking with Smokey.

That was Rita Hosking from her album Climate Country Radio. Find her at ritahosking.com. My thanks to Pam from KBFG Seattle for sending that along.

0: Can things get any darker and harder? The stock market is shaky. The economy is a casino. We're carrying our jobs and kids along for the ride. War sucks all our money away, and the warming proceeds. Why is our prime minister and your president doubling down on more pipelines, more drilling, more oil and gas, more climate damage? One theory is we are locked in a battle of competitive collapse, a kind of mutually assured destruction, almost like in World War I. Nobody wins this competition. Short-term economic gains will be erased by the exponential costs of climate disasters. We have to bail out of fossil world now, before a synchronized collapse of the global systems. It is late, but I believe it is not too late. We can at least save a livable future for coming generations. We can, we must, make a future we can trust. I'm Alex Smith. Thank you for listening and caring about our world.
1: Gradually it would dawn on people that the world has changed and it isn't going to go back to the way it was before. Some people emotionally could never make the transition to accepting this change. They would continue to hope that their previous lives would be restored, but of course they never would be.
2: The way the science is going at the moment, we're going to see a rise of about 2 degrees centigrade or so by the middle of this century. That's very hard to imagine that we'd be any less than that. But there's now a small but very real risk that we could hit 4 degrees centigrade by the end of this century. Now, the prospects of 3 and 4 degrees centigrade of warming are absolutely dire. I mean, we cannot risk that at all. It is an extreme and unstable climate, far beyond any safe zone that has nurtured our civilization. And we're going to be seeing unprecedented societal and ecological collapse at these sorts of levels. We can see escalating geopolitical instability and rising military tensions. And there will be no real economy to talk about. There's no reduction in GDP. We'll be looking at systemic collapse.

In troubled times, hearts can give when storms come. A human wave can come together. Minds arise as surely as the seas. Divine forms in the minds of many. We believe in the heat. Days flow by to our times of trials. Minds in motion.

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0: right, and that is Gaia by Ljubljana from her album Terre Rouge, Mother Earth. And it's interesting, that album originally came out a couple years ago, a year and a half, I think. That's just Terre Rouge on the CCSET label out of France. Yes, that's 6 and 7. So yeah, all you kids can make that silly gesture and laugh. Anyhow, great album. But that song was not on it. So the album was just re-released as Terre Rouge Mother Earth in April with 4 additional tracks that are all devoted to the divine feminine, if you will, including that one, Gaia. Now, Ljubljana is based in Belgium, but that album was kind of about, you know, getting back to her African roots in Cameroon. And we don't always think of Gaia as being an African deity, but I kind of think we should, because, you know, one way of understanding Gaia is simply as the living planet, the whole thing, all the interconnected ecologies of Earth, truly global. I like the lyrics say, waters and fires coming together, trees and rivers all calling you mother. And of course, we can't resist a song that names Gaia, not on this program. Had to play it right away. I'm Bart Everson. I'll be your host for Earth Eclectic this week. You know, when we launched this series 3 years ago, I thought, wouldn't it be cool if we actually started to have some contact and communication with the artists we feature, you know, at some point in the future? Well, that future is now. Now, I have not been in touch with Ljubljana, not yet, but we have been in touch with quite a number of artists and labels and producers and such. It's a matter of us reaching out and begging for them to share content with us. And they have been. So we've got a full hour for you, if I can ever stop talking. A full hour of new songs and poems. We've got electronica and jazz and, of course, folk from North America and South America, England, even Slovakia. Songs and sounds and words of healing, restoration, reverence, and action, and what it means to be a living part of a living planet. And we've got so much to choose from, but I think we've got to start off with Catherine Pierce. She was the Poet Laureate of Mississippi, right? Up until last year. She's got 2 new books coming out any day now. But we're going to hear one from Danger Days. It's a collection that celebrates our planet while bearing witness to its collapse. And this poem is, it's going to read for us, Planet. It's hilarious in its way, but when you hear where she lands, well, I mean, it could almost be like a mission statement for this entire radio series. And we are so honored that she recorded this specially for Earth Eclectic.
1: I'm Catherine Pierce, and this is my poem, Planet, from Danger Days. Planet. This morning, this planet is covered by winds and blue. This morning, this planet glows with dustless, perfect light, enough that I can see 1 million sharp leaves from where I stand. I walk on this planet, its hard-packed dirt and prickling grass, and I don't fall off. I come down soft if I choose, hard if I choose. I never float away. Sometimes I want to be weightless on this planet, and so I wade into a brown river or dive through a wave and for a while feel nothing under my feet. Sometimes I want to hear what it was like before the air, and so I duck under the water and listen to the muted hums. I'm ashamed to say that most days I forget this planet, that most days I think about dentist appointments and plagiarists and the various ways I can try to protect my body from itself. Last weekend, I saw Jupiter through a giant telescope its storm stripes, four of its 67 moons, and was filled with fierce longing, bitter that instead of Ganymede or Europa, I had only one moon floating in my sky, the moon called Moon, its face familiar and stale. But this morning I stepped outside and the wind nearly knocked me down. This morning I stepped outside and the blue nearly crushed me. This morning this planet is so loud with itself, its winds, its insects, its grackles and mourning doves, that I can hardly hear my own lamentations. This planet, all its grooved bark, all its sand of quartz and bones and volcanic glass, all its creeping thistle lacing the yards with spiny purple. I'm trying to come down soft today. I'm trying to see this place, even as I'm walking through it.

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Would the world find peace for a little while? What's your best guess? Breathe in, exhale slowly. Breathe in, now exhale slowly. 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Breathe in, now exhale slowly.

0: for a little while. Would the world calm down for a little while? Would the world find peace for a little while? What's your best guess? Well, I'm just a non-denominational humanist, sometimes pessimistic optimist, at times a begrudgingly reluctant pragmatist. But I'm a Pisces dreamer for sure, so there's a twist. And I guess yes.
1: Sí, el tema es que es importante que incorporemos como un hábito de salud energética, mental, el hecho de poner los pies en la tierra. Fíjate que vos vas a un jardín.

0: If you are listening live on the radio, you are missing out on a great show live at Cafe Berlin. We're about to move into some spoken word by Tony Brewer. If you don't know who Tony is a poet and an audio artist from Bloomington, Indiana. He has published 13 books and chapbooks, and he was named Indiana's 2024 Literary Champion by Eugene and Marilyn Glick, Indiana Authors Award. Is that correct? Sweet. He's been offering poetry on the give it up. He's been offering poetry on demand at coffee houses, museums, cemeteries, churches, bars, and festivals for over 15 years. Tony is also a renowned live Foley artist, performing and teaching across the U.S., especially with the National Audio Theater Festival here in Missouri. What a resume. All right, everyone, make some noise, please, for Tony.
1: Hey, thank you so much. So I got a poem on demand I just made a few moments ago, and I'm going to read it live on the air. Meredith hasn't heard it yet, but I figured I'll just premiere it, debut it here. So the prompt was, what I do is we sit down and we have a conversation about the poem you want, who it's for, what it's about, anything, and then give me 10 minutes or so and I'll make a poem for you. And so I made this for Meredith, and the prompt basically was a poem about restoring prairie land from that had been mined in the tri-state mining region. Did I have that right? The tri-state mining region. So like Oklahoma, Missouri, and Kansas. So this is called Compost of Resistance, hot off the typewriter just moments ago. Compost of Resistance. Word underfoot is revolution is coming to this plot of earth, spread by vibes through burrows the size of microbes, up through full-sized holes for worms and voles. Brothers and sisters, zinc is zunk. The market is the new bowl of busted dust. Extracted value is a dead-end job when your core depends on scraps of green matters. If chat could speak, the rocks would shriek. Miners have aged out, and restoration is the new, green, obsessively growing economy. There you go. So there's that right here for you.
2: All right, and thank you, Tony. But let me start at the beginning and tell you what we heard. We started off today's show with Gaia by Ljubljana, and then we heard Planet by Catherine Pierce. She actually recorded herself reading that poem just for Earth Eclectic. That took us into a mini set on healing themes, Peace and Calm by Nicholas Peters, which featured a deep, deep Shockley singing bowl layered with the sounds of a stream near the River Bolan, near Manchester in England. Then If All the People by Russ Arlotta from his posthumous album Home, just released by his friends. And we thank Joan Goodhue for sending us a copy. And then Manchula with Niña de tu Pureza, which included a spoken introduction in Spanish. And I was very glad when she sent me her translation, which runs as follows. Yes, the point is that it's important for us to incorporate as a health habit, an energetic and mental health habit, the act of putting our feet on the ground. Notice that when you go to a garden, you take off your shoes and you already start breathing differently. You relax. You calm down. Your anxiety goes down. It's a way of taking care of ourselves, isn't it? After that, we heard Compost of Resistance, a poem by Tony Brewer, read live by the poet himself, just minutes after composing it, as he explained. That was at VidWest Fest in Columbia, Missouri, this April. Fresh sounds. That's what we aim for. Oh, and in the background here, and earlier, we've been hearing a little field recording I made myself just off a bay on the north side of Lake Monroe in Indiana, just a couple weeks ago at dawn. It was during an extended power outage. You know, blackouts can be dangerous, but they are also a gift in a way. Just an invitation to pause for a moment without all those machines buzzing and humming all around us, and listen to what we can hear.

0: 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Today, we want to share information about Citizens Climate Lobby online at citizensclimatelobby.org. They are an international grassroots lobbying organization. They're mainly based in the United States, but they do have chapters in other countries, and they advocate for legislation to address and solve the climate crisis. I've just become aware of them, but Bart has been doing volunteer work with them since 2019. 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Thank you.
1: Next up on Earth Eclectic, we're going to slide into some jazz by the Nelda Swigert Quintet. And we will hear an explanation from Nelda herself between these two tracks. This is Melting from the Alaska Suite.

Hello, my name is Nelda Swigett. I'm a jazz pianist and composer from Seattle, Washington. I've been performing multimedia concerts about climate change since.

Loss and Hope. The next tune is from my latest climate concert, For the Birds, which explores why two-thirds of North American birds are now at risk of extinction due to climate change. My hope is this news will wake people up and inspire them to personally reduce their consumption of fossil fuels.

All right, we just heard two instrumental tracks from the Nelda Swigert Quintet. And sandwiched between those two, you heard from Nelda directly about the intent and purpose of those climate concerts. Thanks to Nelda for recording that statement for us. Such a great way to approach the issue of climate change. Nelda was touring through South Louisiana earlier this year. That's when I first heard about her, through Citizens Climate Lobby, actually, the group she mentioned. In fact, there is an Earth-based spirituality action team within Citizens Climate Lobby, which, you know, if you like the show, you might like that team. They meet on Zoom just once a month, a little 30-minute presentation. So we'll be sure to put a link in the show notes at eartheclectic.org, where you can also find out a little bit more about all the artists featured in today's program. And in keeping with the bird theme for the birds, we're going to roll right into this next one from Ensemble de Percusiones Usach.

Mira y encuentra tus manos en los jardines infinitos del sur. 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

All right, and that is the Ensemble de Percusiones USACH. They're associated with the University of Santiago de Chile, USACH. That was a composition called Tierra Sagrada, Sacred Land. We heard part one, Choica Porum, or the Dance of the Rhea, sort of the South American ostrich. But that dance is actually performed by the Mapuche people. Did you know they are the largest indigenous group in South America, depending on how you count? I mean, it's complicated, but the music was composed by Nelson Vinot, who also wrote that poem at the beginning of it in collaboration with Absalon Opazo. That was in Spanish, but Nelson Vinot has said this is not Mapuche music, but it is based on that context. It is the musical gaze of a Chilean huinca. That's a term, a possibly pejorative term, used by the Mapuche to refer to non-Mapuche. A Chilean huinca like me, who imagines what Mapuche music could have been. That's what he said. But the album as a whole was inspired by the poet Elikura Chiwaleif, it also features his poetry written in Mapudungun, the Mapuche language. So we'll certainly be coming back to some of the other tracks on there as time allows, because it's just fantastic. Azul del Este, that's the name of the album, The Blue of the East, another gift. And thanks to the good folks at Aula Records as we celebrate Gifts of a Living Planet today on the Earth Eclectic Radio Hour. So we started off this show with Gaia by Ljubljana, and so I think it kind of makes sense to end with another song named Gaia. This one's from Quiet Flame out of Slovakia. It was nominated for the Earth Eclectic Music Award this spring, but it was outside our release window because it came out way, way, way back in 2022. So thanks to Quiet Flame for sharing this one with us. They quote a traditional Ute prayer, "Mother Earth, teach me quiet, as the grasses are still with new light." There is a visualizer video with lyrics, so again, check eartheclectic.org. 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

Hello, everyone. It's me again, Adagio in me, your host, Drew Darling, and your favorite community radio station. And this week, I'd like to return us once again to one of the finest periods in music, in American music, music of the world, anywhere, anytime. Yes, it sounds like hyperbole, but you listen closely and I think you'll agree. We're going back 70 years to the high ground that, to my ear, has never been surpassed for its melodic, understated, lyrical simplicity. And isn't it ironic, as once again, this period rose out of the ashes of the period that preceded it, like the strong, brightly colored phoenix. 70 years ago, in the spring of 1955, the jazz scene was as gloomy as at any time in its short history. Charlie Parker, whose wild imagination had transformed jazz, was dead at the age of 34. Taken down by a vile mixture of mental turmoil, exploitation, self-neglect, and heroin. And another rising talent, Miles Davis, drawn to the flame that burned in Bird, as Parker was known, had dropped out of Juilliard to hang with him in his hard bebopping sound. But like many players drawn to him, he too fell under the spell of heroin, and by the early 50s, Davis was wandering around late-night jazz sessions, struggling for work and for self-respect, couldn't seem to get a break. By 1955, then 29 years old, Davis had been clean for a year and was eager to explore a different kind of jazz, distantly akin to bebop, but sotto voce, more subtle with a respect for the space between the notes as much as the notes themselves. Davis wanted to turn the tables entirely from bebop that came wailing at you with intense changes only a rare group of musicians could follow, to a sound that enticed the listener to a closer appreciation, with its allure for intimate listening. At the Newport Jazz Festival, in July of 1955, Davis, looking very sharp in his white jacket and bow tie, had only been added to the bill at the last minute, when festival execs were sure he would show up and be in good form. And in a short set, he played but three pieces and established him as one who would shape and reshape jazz for years to come. It was Round Midnight, with composer Thelonious Monk at the piano, Miles with his trumpet. Listen how Davis plays his trumpet whisper close to the microphone, and even with a few stumbles, sends out what many thought was the highlight of the whole festival that year.

How lucky were those people to be there on that historic occasion? Two of them were Columbia record producer George Avakian and his brother Aram, both of whom were bowled over. "Did you hear that?" Aram said to George. "Best thing in the whole festival. Sign him. Go sign him." The story goes, George made his way backstage and told Miles if he could put a band together, he would offer him a contract. Miles did so, and in the end got a record deal unheard of in jazz, only slightly less generous than Columbia's big established star, Doris Day. Today, yes, of course, it all looks like a no-brainer, but at the time it was a very risky venture. Clean for a year means only that. He could fall again anytime. But Miles made good all right, and then some, recording for Columbia the rest of his career, outselling, outpacing Doris Day by leaps and bounds. Davis assembled a masterful hand-picked quintet with a rhythm section that Red Garland had already assembled, with himself at the piano, Paul Chambers on bass, and Philly Joe Jones on drums. The deeply communicative, wordless synergy of these three is spoken of to this day in damn near mystical terms. But on saxophone, Miles went with a highly regarded, very poor choice, a dud in my humble opinion, Sonny Rollins, who, while technically masterful, runs on empty when it comes to lyrical, melodic phrasing that Miles was after. But no matter, Miles, who by now was extremely sharp in his appearance and style and his no-nonsense behavior, had no tolerance for users, and by autumn, Rollins was gone. At the recommendation of his drummer, Philly Joe Jones, Davis replaced Rollins with a stroke of genius, John Coltrane, beginning a partnership that would last 5 years and carve out a sound as rich and simple yet complex and understated, as inviting and welcoming as any I know. With some personnel changes in the rhythm section, the group was expanded in 1958 to a sextet with the addition of Cannonball Adderley on alto saxophone. Then, with the personnel changes that included Bill Evans on piano, this was the group that recorded Kind of Blue, considered one of the most important, influential, and popular albums in the history of jazz, no exaggeration. But, as you know, these groups don't last long. Adderley left the band in 59, Coltrane in 1960 to pursue their own careers, but in that brief span of but 5 years, they left behind music of the sublime, music that, if you listen closely, is beckoning and magnetic, like a light in the distance that draws you into a warm welcome.

Ladies and gentlemen, children of all ages, it's Adagio you've got dialed up here with your host, Drew Darling. It's a one-hour program you can find each week at this time. One week it might be J.S. Bach, another Antonio Carlos Jobim. This week we're into a sampling of Miles Davis, John Coltrane, and the Red Garland Trio. If you'd like to see a playlist of the music this week, please check in on our website, radioadagio.com. That's radioadagio as one word. And there you will find it all laid out for you.

This last one is well outside the tempo marking of Adagio, but it is so good, it is so tight, so professional that we're going out with it this week just because it's too good to leave out. You will hear soloists Cannonball Adderley first, then Miles, then John Coltrane. And that will close us out for the week. I hope you liked it. I hope it reached right in and grabbed you. And if so, come back next week because on the 22nd of September, John Coltrane, who was born in 1926, has a birthday. So we're going to pick up with him some of the solo work he did during this same period of middle 50s to late, yeah, to early 61. We'll pick that up again next week. The program has been Adagio with me, your host, Drew Darling. Have a great week, everyone. Bye for now.

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4: 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Coming up on the queue is Cindy Blackman Santana from the album Coherence, the track Illumination, followed by Jeremy Green, the album In Motion, the track In Motion.

keep it tuned right here to Modern Jazz Today. Up next is Seamus Blake. The album's called E.H. Plays the Music of Eddie Harris. We'll check into the track, Listen Here. Then Karate Boogaloo. They've got a new single called Booger Bounce of Joy. 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

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First up on the queue, Casey McGill from Love Letter Volume 1. We are going to listen to Nocturne, followed by Dennis Slage Cook from his album It Comes in Waves. We are going to listen to Continue.

You're tuned in to Modern Jazz Today. Up next is Antonio Adolfo. The album's called Bossa 65, and we'll check into the track Maria Mota, then Claudia Valela. The album's called Cartos al Vento. We'll check into Agua Santa. Let's dig in.

Got it tuned in to Modern Jazz Today with your host, Kerry Gaffney and Jeff Williams. Up next, we're going to take something out of the vault. I'm talking Miles Davis, Birth of the Cool. The track, Deception. Hope you enjoy one from the vault.

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Want more information on the artists we play? 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Up next is Ruben D. Toledo. The album's called The Drip, and we'll check into Out From Under. Then Steve Snyder Trio. His album's called Prime Vintage, and we'll check into the track Sharp Left. Let's check it out.

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There you can find exclusive interviews, featured albums, and playlists. Coming up on the playlist is Freddie Bryant from the album Upper West Side Love Story. We are going to listen to We Used to Dance, followed by John Menges from the album Spirit of Three, Spirit of Four, the track Stairs.

0: It's that time again when we say goodbye, but only until next week. We look forward to having you join us next time on Modern Jazz Today, where we will be presenting today's artists, cutting their teeth and cutting the edge of sound. Join myself, Carrie Gaffney, and
1: Jeff Williams
0: when it's time to tune in and turn up again. We look forward to it.
2: You are listening to The GOAT, WGOT, LP Gainesville, and we've got Bonnie Abtuk in the studio from CMC, Civic Media Center. Thanks for coming in. What's going on at CMC these days?
3: Oh, we have so many events all the time. Predominantly and preeminently at this moment, we're trying to fundraise for the space itself. It is a radical library that's been active, I think, now pushing 30 years, which is a very special thing, particularly in the oppressive climate of the moment, political climate, and that is, you know, very antagonistic towards radical history and education.
2: Yeah, for people that are not familiar with CMC, what would be your elevator pitch, so to speak?
3: Oh, gosh. I wish you had Jimmy here in the studio with you. I'm not Jimmy, but what I've got is that think about the tradition of the Independent Media Center from, you know, predominantly the late 90s to mid-2000s. And then mix that with a massive archive and mutual aid space that also hosts events, teach-ins, film screenings, concerts, all kinds of shows, weird performance art, etc., gallery showings. Yeah, anything that you can think of, if it is rad, we're probably into it.
2: Okay. And if people want to find specifics, do you have a website, Facebook page, both, or what?
3: Sure. We got website, Facebook, and Instagram. It's the Civic Media Center, I believe, .org. And then we also have the Civic Media Center on Instagram and Facebook as well.
2: Okay. Simple as that. Thanks for coming in.
3: Yeah, surely. One more thing I'd love to mention, if that's all right, is just like some of the amazing organizing activities that take place out of here, both in terms of mutual aid, like I mentioned, and also a lot of solidarity work. There's the Books to Prisoners, which is packing books most Tuesday nights or two a month at least. I would check the schedule to make sure every other Tuesday evening. There's Florida Prisoner Solidarity that meets to write letters to those behind bars. There's the Free Store that happens on the third Saturday of every month for most of the day, or most of the afternoon at least, which is a pop-up where you can get many of your resource needs met and also unburden yourself of items that you may no longer need cluttering your space or not giving you joy anymore. We have the Free Grocery Store on Tuesday afternoons. Most Tuesday afternoons, again, check the schedule, which is just a amazing food giveaway that's completely free, of course. And then we have Food Not Bombs on Friday evenings as well, across the street from the Civic Media Center in the park. We're always looking for more volunteers. We're always looking for more donations for all of these things. And through a lot of these organizations also are loose pop-ups that provide herbal medicine, like Gainesville Herbal Aid and my project, also the Mobile Apothecary Project, or MAP. And we're always looking for donations, in particular of menstruums. Those are liquids that we can extract medicine into, like high-quality, high-proof alcohols, glycerin, apple cider vinegar, honey. We need a lot of honey. And we're always looking for clean containers also that we can pour our medicines into. And any medicines that other people want to share with us too, we are trying to redistribute into the world to share with others. Thank you so much. Yeah, I also just wanted to shout out that another amazing solidarity organization called Jewish Voice for Peace is collaborating with the CMC and other organizations as well right now to put on a wonderful film series. You should come.
1: 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On Wood Songs, we celebrate the music of America's front porch. 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

"How old do you think I am?" he said. 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He said, "I turned 65 about 11 months ago."

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He said, I tried it all.

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1: What kind of rat bastard would leave me a song like that? Hank Hill, that's what kind of rat bastard would do that. Hank Hill filled in for me last week on Fred's Endless Mixtape, and he played stuff like Merle Haggard and Kenny Chesney and stuff that I would never in a million years play. And he left me with Tom T. Hall, that 70s, I don't know. I don't even know what it is. Freaking Old Dogs and Children of Watermelon Wine by Tom T. Hall. If that's not a history, whatever. What's the word I'm looking for? A time capsule from the 1970s. God, I don't know what it is. Welcome to the show. My name is Fred, and Aiden's here, and maybe he'll be on the show the other hour that I do where I talk a lot. But this is music, so we'll see in a little bit, Aiden. That's tomorrow morning, anyway, okay. Or whatever morning it is. What morning is this? I have no idea. Old Dogs and Children of Watermelon Wine. Let's change the pace a little, shall we? This is Mark Bolan and T-Rex here on Fred's Endless Mixtape, 100.1 WGOT.

All right. Oh, all right. Dazed and Confused on the Brain. That is, of course, John Lennon and the Beatles, Revolution. Before that, Children of the Revolution by T-Rex. Welcome to Fred's Endless Mixtape, where every song has something to do with the song before it. You know, it's kind of all related. You know, Beatles, they're just bugs, right? This is Embryold, numb little bug, here on Fred's Endless Mixtape.

0: know, much like I like playing songs, Rolling Stone songs sung by Keith Richards, I like playing U2 songs sung by The Edge. That's Numb from the Zooropa album, and I could play Van Diemen's Land next, you know, if I wanted to play a couple U2 songs in a row. But no, I'm going to hold off. And I'm going to remind you right now to support your community radio station, this here one, WGOT. We could really use your help. We're in dire straits. I'm not going to lie. You can do it by Venmo at WGOT, the number 4, and then ever is good. Cash App's good. $ WGOTLP. Or just the old-fashioned way, checks and cash and all that fun stuff. And that's great, too. WGOT, care of the Civic Media Center, 433 South Main Street, Gainesville, Florida, 32601. And we're also looking for volunteers. That is coming up real soon, April 20th. So we'd love to see you at the CMC that morning from 10 a.m. to noon. You just show up anytime. It's no big deal. Because what other radio station around anywhere, much less in Gainesville, is going to play Negative Land?
1: This is also nothing new.
2: Yeah, get stuff together, no problem, you know. That's what we do.
3: Come on, let's
1: go. No, no.
4: Oh. Oh, well.
1: This is American Top 40.
4: I have climbed the highest mountains.

0: and guess what?
1: To the Irish band from Dublin who call themselves U2.
0: I have run, I have crawled, I have scaled these city walls. Yeah, that's really great. I can't believe I did it, but nevertheless, I have done that for you.
1: That's the letter U and the numeral 2.
0: Only to be with you, I've done all these things. Yeah, with you. The fat one, that's it. You're the fat one, and I want to be with you.
1: What's the matter? I say, why was it changed here?
0: But, on the other hand, I still haven't found what I'm looking for.
1: That's the letter U and the numeral 2.
2: Maybe they'll make it as a junior.
0: But, on the other hand, I still haven't found what I'm looking for.
1: That's the letter U and the numeral
0: 2. Nope, definitely not.
2: Two.
0: I haven't found it.
2: They say, they're kind of like
0: I just can't seem to find it.
1: That's the letter U and the numeral 2.
0: Nope, definitely not. I haven't found it.
1: That's the letter U and the numeral 2.
2: Come on.
0: And here's what else I've done.
2: Come on, let's see what we can find.
0: I have kissed honey lips, felt the healing in her fingertips. I've even laughed.
1: The letter U and the numeral 2.
0: While I was doing that, you know, all the kissing on the honey lips, it burned like fire, and it reminded me of cheap melting plastic, the kind that makes little clouds of white vapor gas, and then when it catches on fire, it makes those little strings of black smoke with little ashes attached to them. That's how it was kissing honey lips.
1: Why are we doing it? Why have we changed something?
0: I still haven't found it. What I'm looking for, that is.
3: The last thing he wants to do is sound like anybody else. So, if you
1: That's
3: two,
1: the letter U and the numeral 2.
3: You've got a challenge, musically speaking. You know, you've got to find new sounds on the guitar. You've got to find a new way of approaching a 4-4 beat. You know, rock and roll still needs innovation. You know, and there's a lot. There's a lot out there.
4: Someone has said, get a great ideal, a great purpose, marry it, and raise a band.
5: What the hell's going on here?
6: Bono.
7: Billy, look!
8: I should be saying American Top 40 is hurt.
4: Are you two married to a great idea?
8: It was every week American Top 40 is
7: hurt. Everything is
8: toppling
7: over.
8: Toppling, it is. Is it to just screw up things?
4: Marriage is not you two living for each other.
8: Because I can't say this. And, you know,
2: let's see what we can find.
7: Everything's such a mess.
9: I thought we were almost finished.
4: It is you two uniting to live as a team for this great purpose.
0: You know, I believe it.
8: All right.
0: Well, I guess I don't believe it. I don't know what I'm talking about. talking about.
6: This is wrong.
0: But nevertheless, I still haven't found it.
6: That's the letter U.
0: I haven't found what I'm looking for. I haven't found it.
6: I can't
0: I'm
6: say it again.
0: For it, but I don't even know where it is.
6: And the numeral too.
0: I don't even really know anything anymore. I just...
6: Yeah, it doesn't sound right either.
0: I don't really know what to do.
6: Okay, let's try it, okay?
0: But I still haven't found it.
6: That's the letter U and the numeral 2.
0: Makes sense, but I still haven't found it. I'm looking. I'm looking for it.
6: That's the letter U and the numeral 2.
0: I just don't know much of anything. Maybe I ought to be shot point blank in the stamper tonight.
6: That's the letter U and the numeral 2.
9: Is
6: that the way I say that? I don't know how to say it.
10: You too. I still haven't found what I'm looking for.
0: Chigger. There it is.
6: We're counting down the 40 biggest hits in the 50 states.
11: Hey, Stuart, we're going to get you.
6: This is American Top 40. This is American Top 40. God, I hate that. Come out of that, and I got to say the goddamn American. I hear the American Top 40 jingle, and I say this is American Top 40. Let the goddamn jingle ID this show. I ID the show whenever there isn't a jingle, don't I?
9: The winner is...
6: Don't I do it between every goddamn record that we play?

Negative Approach from 1983. That's a proto-punk tune. That's not proto, I guess. It's well into the punk era. Tied Down. Before that, you heard a Negative Land. Get it? Negative Land, Negative Approach. That was a U2, the unedited version, which is really an edited version. By the way, if you're interested in that whole U2 thing, that Negative Land where they sampled some U2 and some Casey Kasem and got some legal attention from both of them, there is a book out that Negative Land released called Fair Use. I own a copy, and hopefully, you know, you might want to as well. It covers the whole idea of copyright and sampling and the whole story that they went through by releasing that song U2 as a single. And it's pretty interesting stuff covered by the San Francisco noise sampling outfit. Man, the Weatherman and all them, you know. Anyway, we're tied down. We're going to stay down, you know, way down now. I keep listening to this band a lot. I can't believe Carl Wallinger's gone. But World Party here on Fred's Endless Mixtape.

Yes, Mr. Stiff Records himself, Reckless Eric and Whole Wide World, leading off from World Parties Way Down Now. My name is Fred. You're listening to Fred's Endless Mixtape, of course, where every song has something to do with the song before it. And yeah, even Hank Hill, who did the last hour, the last episode of the show, made that work somehow with his weird taste in country music, whatever. But anyway, of course, Reckless Eric is spelling his name with the W, as in wreck, as in car wreck, whatever. Leads me to the next song, Rush, from their final album, Clockwork Angels. This is The Wreckers, here on Fred's Endless Mixtape.

From their latest album, which came out in early 2023, that's Ladytron and City of Angels from the album entitled Time's Arrow. It was on my countdown of the top albums of 2023, so hopefully you were able to catch that. If not, you can catch some of it on our Patreon page. We're always looking for Patreon members. We're looking for 100 of them, as a matter of fact. 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Moving on from Ladytron to Lady Fingers. Here's Luscious Jackson on Fred's Endless Mixtape.

Yeah, I got a little punk again here in this hour. Isn't that pretty cool? Stiff Little Fingers and Suspect Device. And yeah, I know I played Negative Approach earlier in the hour. It's just been that kind of era. People are getting pissed off again. It may just lead to some great new punkish rock kind of stuff. And it's I'm here for it. I'm here for all of it. Before Stiff Little Fingers, that was Lady Fingers by Luscious Jackson. Of course, Fred's Endless Mixtape, where every song has something to do with the song before it. And we're kind of, you know, at the end of this hour, this show, whatever, coming to an end. But we do have one more song to play. Stiff Little Fingers, of course, reminds me of Stiff Records. And yeah, it kind of related to earlier in the hour. We played Reckless Eric, who was on Stiff Records. But another well-known artist from the Stiff Records roster was Ian Dury and the Blockheads, huge in the UK. Kind of a little unknown here, but, you know, that's okay. This is Ian Dury and the Blockheads. We'll see you next time. Hit me with your rhythm stick on Fred's Endless Mixtape 100.1 WGOT.

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Kicking off with two from the Ramones this week on the mixtape. That's Somebody Put Something in My Drink. Before that, Beat on the Brat. That is leading off from last week's song, Hit Me With Your Rhythm Stick by Ian Dury and the Blockheads. Going from Hit Me With Your Rhythm Stick to Beat on the Brat was taking us in a very dark place. So two in a row from the Ramones is what you get to kick off the show this week. Welcome to Fred's Endless Mixtape. It's where every song has something to do with the song before it, even if they're the same artist. Haven't repeated a song yet, and guess what? This is our 29th episode. So sit back, grab a cold one, and enjoy. We'd appreciate your volunteerism here at WGOT. We're having a volunteer meeting this coming Saturday, if you're listening to the live show. And you're anywhere near on the calendar to April 20th, 2024, from 10 a.m. to noon at the Civic Media Center, 433 South Main Street. We'd love to hear you from you. There's many ways you can help. And, you know, some of us have been doing this a long time, and we're getting tired. We still want to do shows, but the day-to-day is wears on you after 16 years, as you can probably imagine. We're a 24-hour operation. But it requires very little work to get us keep us going 24 hours. But we do need more people to help that happen if we are to stick around. Thank you very much. Thinking about drinking, like I said, crack open a cold one. Somebody put something in my drink. This is a local band-ish, Dixie Desperados. This is Beer Drinking Women here on Fred's Unless Mixtape. BYOB? I don't know.

From their debut self-titled album, Whiskey & Company, Gainesville Zone, doing Barroom Women, and before that, Beer Drinking Women from Dixie Desperados, also from Gainesville. Man, got a little double dose there of links, talking about drinking stuff, women drinking, and local music. So, yeah, how about all that? Moving right along, let's stay with the whiskey a little while, shall we? The Head and the Heart, from their self-titled debut album, not from Gainesville, about as far from Gainesville as you can get, Pacific Northwest. This is Down in the Valley, Whiskey Rivers, here on Fred's Endless Mixtape.

0: somebody else's food, you know? It's like grody to the max. I'm sure. It's like really nauseating. Like, barf out. Gag me with the spoon. Gross. I am sure.
1: I'm sure.
0: Totally.
1: Gag me with a prune. Man. Sobering up with Frank Zappa. When's the last time you heard that statement uttered? That was Valley Girl from Frank Zappa's 1982 album, Ship Arriving Too Late to Save a Drowning Witch. My name is Fred. You're listening to Fred's Endless Mixtape. Every song has something to do with the song before it. Thus, Valley Girl leading off from Down in the Valley from the Head and the Heart. You get it? There's some kind of link. But from song to song, like we're about to do right here, Frank Zappa, right? Let's go to Morrissey and Our Frank here on Fred's Endless Mixtape. See how this works?

A band that I always consider to be almost like the Canadian version of Radiohead. If you've ever seen them live, you'll get it. Anyway, Our Lady Peace, that is Superman's Dead, definitely their biggest hit here south of the Great White North. And before that, Our Lady Peace, Our Frank from Morrissey. Yeah, every song, you know, you get it. Has something to do with the song before it. And now is the point of the show where I ask for you to please consider helping your community radio station. 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It's been a great 16 years and all. 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Everything will be revealed at that URL. Anyway, moving right along, Our Lady Peace's singer, Rain Maida, has been married to Chantal Kreviazuk. You're like, who? Yeah, Chantal Kreviazuk, the Canadian singer. You know who I'm talking about. For many years, they've been married, right? And you're like, who? Well, you're about to discover how great of a singer Chantal Kreviazuk really is, because this is from her second album, Color Moving and Still, came out in 1999, and this is a song called Before You, here on Fred's Endless Mixtape. If you're not familiar with Chantal, consider this your introduction, and enjoy.

Music from Nook and Cranny, a Gainesville outfit. You may know them now as Uncle Mosey. Yes, that is more local music. Kill Me Before I Get Old and Before You from Chantal Kraviazic. You get the link there. Before is in the title of both songs. Get it? Anyway, my name is Fred. You're listening to Fred's Endless Mixtape here on 100.1 WGOT. And that song, that Nook and Cranny song, kind of reminded me of a certain episode of The Last of Us. If you know, you've been following that show, you know what I mean. Anyway, moving right along, let's go from killing

0: Dang.
1: So I gotta call the other number and find out when they're, what, how much it is to get in there. Probably $5. Find out where it's at.
0: I don't know if they're gonna have a band there tomorrow night. Somebody popular, you know, because village people are popular.

0: Yeah.
1: Well, they used to be.
0: Well, I don't know what this car is. I think it's a... I think it's a male strip show, dance uh-huh. show.
1: Yeah.
0: Male strippers.
1: Hmm.
0: I have to call them and ask them, what yeah. is that? What did they call it?
1: The revolting...
0: Okay. Oh, Lord. Okay, then. Well, you have fun tonight. Don't freeze to death.
1: Okay. Well, if y'all get a chance, come out.
0: Okay.
1: All right.
0: Bye-bye.
1: Bye-bye.

Ah, yes. Good old Revco. Going back to 1992. A song that just really floored me when I first heard it. So I'm like, wow, like the beats are like the sound of static. Who comes up with that idea? Al Jorgensen. That's who comes up with that idea. Al Jorgensen from Revco. That is the title track from the Beer, Steers, and Queers album. And Al Jorgensen, of course, from Ministry. That's his main band. And they are starting work on a final album. I did miss their tour. I wanted to see them really bad. I hadn't seen them since Lollapalooza way back in the early 90s. And I wanted to see them at Janice Live with Gary Numan, but it was on a weeknight. And it was a long drive. And I'm like, that would have been bad. I would have had to miss 2 days of work to even attempt to do such a thing. Anyway, yeah, I don't know. That's just kind of how it is. And, the good thing about back then, people started using the word queer as a term of empowerment in the LGBT community. It was often used as a slur for many, many years. And people have kind of grabbed it and ran with it. And yes, LGBTQ, the Q, of course, is queer. And they've used it as a term of empowerment. Kind of like the opposite of what the right wing has done with woke, I guess. I don't know. We live in really, really strange times, folks. And I don't want to. I try to overanalyze it sometimes. And my brain just winds up exploding. So I'll just leave it at that. Anyway, queer, let's keep it on that topic, shall we? Let's talk about that for a little bit. No, we're not talking about it because it's a music show. This is Garbage from their first self-titled debut album. And Queer on Fred's On This Mixtape.

0: Yes, the second coming of the Boomtown Rats from 2020. That's Trash Glam Baby. And where do we go from there? I don't know. Trash Glam Baby. Trash. Garbage. There you go. Anyway, there's your link. I'm out of here. We're out of time. Where do we go from this? Stay tuned next week. We'll see you then.
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0: Dzień dobry, this is Jamie, and you're listening to Radio Stoyevsky, which features music from Russia, the Balkans, and everywhere in between. Today we'll continue our marathon of episodes looking at the artists performing at 2026 summer music festivals from the region, this week taking a look at the lineups from a few festivals in Poland. Over the next hour, we'll get a taste of the music playing at three Polish festivals this summer, starting with the Open Air Festival in Gdynia on the northern coast of Poland. It's one of the biggest annual music festivals in Poland, and this year it took place from July 1st through 4th. We started off our show with a song from one of the Polish artists that performed at that festival this year, Ralph Kaminski. Ralph is a successful Polish singer and multi-instrumentalist who has become known for his expressive vocals and unique experimental blend of alternative pop and chamber music. The song we just heard from him was actually a cover that he released on his 2021 tribute album Kora, which reinterprets a classic rock song by the late great Polish rock singer Kora Jackowska of the 70s and 80s band Manam. The song is called Biegnij Razem Ze Mną, or Run Along With Me, and Ralph's version brings in more of his signature vocals and piano melodies, giving it some new life while holding on to the urgency and liveliness of the original, so hope you enjoyed that one to kick us off. For the next one, we'll hear from another Polish singer-songwriter that performed at the Open Air Festival this year, the artist Daria Zeszlonska, or Daria from Silesia. Daria is an indie pop artist who's been active since 2014, first as part of a trip-hop duo, and later going on to release her own solo work starting in 2023. She's released three solo albums since then, and the song I want to feature next from her is going to be a single she came out with on her latest album released in May this year called Halo, Co Jest Grane, or Hey, What's Going On? The song is going to be a slower one on that album called Tańcz, which is essentially a breakup song where Daria sings what she calls a farewell letter to her ex, accusing him of causing tornadoes and smog while seeking revenge, and then later settling into acceptance. It's a melancholy but lovely little song, so hope you enjoy it. This is going to be Daria Zeszlonska with her song Tańcz.
1: Pisze ostatni list. Dzisiaj nie rzucę słów na wiatr.

The next song will come from another Polish artist that performed at the Open Air Festival this year, the rising indie singer-songwriter Max Tokaszuk. He's been called one of the top new discoveries in Polish music of the last year, and he came out with his debut album Wieje this past April. The song we're going to hear from him next is going to be a single he released in July called Seance. It's an upbeat track about the blurred line between reality and imagination and experiencing new emotions through music and movies. I really enjoyed it, so hope you do too. This is going to be the song Seance by Max Tokaszuk.

The next song is going to come from another Polish indie pop singer-songwriter that joined the Open Air Festival this year, the singer Kasia Sienkiewicz. Kasia is best known as one of the vocalists of the Polish indie folk and pop duo Kwiat Jabłoni. She recently branched off to launch her own solo work, releasing a few songs this year, including the one we'll hear next called To Nie o Mnie, or It's Not About Me. It's a jolly, easygoing song that also included a music video with lots of playful choreography, so check that out if you need some new dance moves. It's going to be Kasia Sienkiewicz with the song To Nie o Mnie.

You're listening to Radio Stoyevsky, which features music from Russia, the Balkans, and everywhere in between. We're now going to hear from two Polish artists that performed at this year's Open Air Festival, the pop artists Vito Bambino and Zalia. Both singers had their own separate performances at the festival this year, but I wonder if they may have guest sung at one another's acts with this next song. In February this year, they joined forces on the song Decizie, or Decisions, which, as the name would suggest, is about challenging, life-changing decisions and imagining how things could have been different if a decision had gone another way. So you can have that in mind as you listen. This is going to be Vito Bambino and Zalia with their song, Decizie.

Up next, we're going to hop over to the city of Katowice in southwest Poland to explore a few artists that will be performing there in this year's 2026 Off Festival. The Off Festival is an alternative music festival that has been taking place annually since 2006, and it'll be held this year from August 7th through 9th. The act I want to feature first from its lineup is going to be the indie pop duo Mueche. They debuted with their first album in 2025 and followed up with their second just this month called Album Niebieski. The song I want to feature from them next is going to be a nice one that was included on that collection called Może Ty Też, or Maybe You Too, in which the singer wonders whether someone else is feeling the same things that they're feeling, whether from the power of listening to a great melody or feeling defenseless while hiding in a staircase somewhere. So this song reminding you of all the shared emotions and experiences that bring us together, it's going to be Mueche with the song Może Ty Też.

The next song is going to come from another artist performing at the Off Festival this year, the Polish singer-songwriter Jadwiga Zarzycka. Jadwiga is another fairly new artist on the Polish alternative scene, releasing her first full-length album, Personnel, last year. She says that her music is inspired by Polish music from the 60s and 70s, bringing together indie pop with a surge of nostalgia. The next song we're going to hear is a duet between Jadwiga and the pop singer Maria Sadowska, who grew to fame in the 90s and early 2000s, and also became a successful screenwriter and movie director. Their joint song, first released in September last year, is called Cieszysz Toba Bawić, or I Want to Have Fun With You, and Jadwiga said that it's a tribute to the party culture of the communist-era Polish People's Republic. The lyrics reference things like Ken and Barbie dolls, Haribo gummy bears, and the aftertaste of bubblegum, so you can have all that in mind as you listen. This is going to be Jadwiga Zarzycka and Maria Sadowska with their song Cieszysz Toba Bawić.

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This is Radio Stoyevsky, which features music from Russia, the Balkans, and everywhere in between. Today, once again, continuing on our tour through summer music festivals in the region with some songs by artists from the lineups of several festivals taking place in Poland this summer. The next artist I want to feature from the Off Festival lineup is going to be Polish singer-songwriter Michał Anioł, who creates thoughtful folk and indie pop songs. He premiered in 2021 with his first album and just released his third, called 12345R, in May this year. We're going to hear a relaxed one off that album next called Slow Down, which is sung in Polish despite its English title and encourages listeners to take a step back from the frantic pace of modern life and slow down in order to heal and remember that we are free. So if you needed a reminder to slow down and give yourself a little grace this summer, this song is for you. It's going to be Polish singer-songwriter Michał Anioł with the song Slow Down.

This year, one of the acts that will perform at the Off Festival will be the Polish singer Zuzanna Malisz. Zuzanna got her start playing in a family folk band with her brother and father called Kapela Maliszów, and actually performed at the Off Festival with their band back in 2019, but this year she returned to the festival all on her own to present her new work as an indie and alt-pop singer, though you can still feel some subtle folk influences woven into her stuff. The song I'm going to feature from her next is going to be a song called Duch, or Spirit, off her debut album Pomiędzy, or Between, which sings about the memory of someone that has disappeared from our lives, and how feelings about that person neutralize over time, even though we continue to miss them. It's a lovely song, a nice introduction to Zuzanna Malisz, so hope you like it. This is going to be her song, Duch.

We're now going to check out some artists from the lineup of one more Polish festival happening in the country this summer, the Poland Rock Festival that will take place this year from July 30th to August 1st. The Poland Rock Festival is a free and largely rock-focused festival, surprise, surprise, highlighting bands and artists from Poland and abroad, and it takes place on an airstrip in northwestern Poland. The first act I want to feature from this year's Poland Rock lineup is going to be the indie pop duo Zuta, made up of singer Zuzanna Zuta-Mikulska and her husband and guitarist Max Mikulski. Their music combines synth pop, alternative, and nostalgic vibes from the 70s and 80s, and the song I want to feature from them next is going to be one that they did together with the Warsaw-based band The Brassers called Co za Stan, or What a State. It's a lively song that was released

We're going to hear a few last songs today by artists set to perform at the Poland Rock Festival this year, moving on to a song from the Polish alternative rock band Happy Sad. They've been making music for over 2 decades, releasing 9 albums since their formation in 2001 and gathering a wide following in Poland. This year at the festival, they'll be celebrating their 25th anniversary, so I'm sure it'll be a good show, possibly including the song I want to feature from them next, called Move Mi Dobrze, or Speak Kindly to Me. It was released in 2009 on their album of the same title. Its message is basically to be kind to me, or if you can't say something nice, don't say anything at all, which generally is pretty good advice, so I'll take it. It also has great brass and rock energy, so get ready to wake up with this next one. It's going to be Happy Sad with their song Move Me.

You're listening to Radio Stoyevsky, which features music from Russia, the Balkans, and everywhere in between. The next artist I want to highlight from this year's Poland Rock lineup is going to be the Polish folk fusion artist Basia Giewont. Basia hails from Zakopane in southern Poland, and this year she wound up in third place at the Polish National Selection Contest for Eurovision, so has been growing her fan base this past year. Her music sits between Slavic folk and alternative pop, and up next we'll hear a song from her 2025 album Sheptucha called Sabbat, meaning Witch's Sabbath. It's the closing track on the album and is about bidding farewell to old spirits to make way for some new ones, so enjoy this sonic cleansing from Basia Giewont. It's going to be her song Sabbat.

Next up, I want to feature a song from another well-known Polish rock band that will be performing in the lineup of the Pole and Rock Festival this year. The band Misłowice, founded in 1992 in the city of Misłowice. It was originally founded by singer and musician Artur Rojek, although he left the band in 2012 to pursue his own solo career. So the song I'm going to play next might sound a little different at the festival since their singer has changed, but I'm sure it's still just as enjoyable. It's going to be a song from the band's 2000 album Happiness is Easy called Mieć czy Być, or To Have or To Be, which takes inspiration from Erich Fromm's famous philosophical work of the same name, singing about the contrasts between materialism and human existence. So you can choose to get a little bit intellectual or to just sit back and enjoy the good music as you listen to this next one. It's going to be Misłowice with the song Mieć czy Być.

We're going to close out our show today with a song from one last group from the lineup of the 2026 Poland Rock Festival, this time one from the seven-piece Slovak band Helenine Oči, meaning Helen's Eyes in Slovak. They've been together since 1999, playing a blend of rock, ska, reggae, folk, and metal, and they seem to be a regular at the festival, even though they're not actually from Poland, so glad they're back again this year. The song I want to play from them next is going to be an upbeat one called Naka that was included on their 2020 album Circus 22. It's a playful song with a kind of unusual topic, singing about Slovakia's National Criminal Agency of the Police Force, also known as Naka. The agency deals with corruption and organized crime, and the song describes that agency's daily business, starting with coffee in a quiet cafe and moving on to their efforts to weed out corrupt officials and gift them with designer striped t-shirts. It's one that I can envision the crowds at the Poland Rock Festival dancing along to, so I thought it would be a fun one to close us out with today. With that, I hope you've enjoyed this week's exploration of artists from the region taking part in the Poland Rock Festival, the Off Festival, and the Open Air Festival taking place in Poland this summer of 2026. We'll be back next week, but hope you'll continue to follow Radio Stojewski on Mixcloud, Facebook, and Instagram for all the latest updates in the meantime. This is going to be the song Naka by Helenine Oči.

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3: In the slight misty haze which all foray, let me tell you, in the ephemeral foray, there's always a fairy control where the misty risey huffed there, and so she was completely lost in.

Hi, everyone. Welcome to Dirty Laundry with Karen. I'm so happy that you joined me again. I really love knowing you're out there somewhere listening and enjoying the music and finding new bands you didn't hear before. So Dirty Laundry comes from the studios of KXCR, Florence, Oregon, on the coast. Thank you to Younger Brother for Dirty Laundry's music. And thank you to Pacifica Radio Network and to all the affiliate stations that support and play Dirty Laundry on their programming. This show has a couple of Younger Brother songs on it, as well as Benji Vaughn, who I'm going to start with, who is also part of Younger Brother, but it's just him. So it's a solo piece. Let's begin with Benji Vaughn and the song called Scatterbrain.

And you heard Scatterbrain from Benji Vaughn, followed by Video Sphere from Lake Turner. Aquasense, a Trip Switch remix from Banco de Gallo. Ribbon on a Branch from Younger Brother. And She Got It Wrong from Red Rago, DJ Tennis, and Red Axes. And you've been listening to Dirty Laundry with Karen, coming from KXCR, Florence, Oregon. Let's start with another Younger Brother. The song is called Happy Pills.

And you heard Happy Pills from Younger Brother. From Karen O and Danger Mouse, the song Ministry. Another Sunset from Kid Loco and Mark Mulholland. From the great instrumental group, If These Trees Could Talk, called Metanoia. And we've come to the end of this week's show. I'm always so thankful that you come to listen for an hour, and I hope that this music brings you as much joy as it brings me. Again, I'm always looking for new music. I spend much time listening, and I'm very particular about the music that I play for you. I'm going to end this week's show with what's turning out to be one of my go-to groups. I don't even know if you can call it a group because it's a person, but he does collaborate with a lot of people, and his name is Tricky. And this song is by Tricky and Mitch Sanders, and the song is called I'm Yours. Tricky has been admired by some of the biggest names in music, including David Bowie. He's released 13 studio albums. He's been part of Massive Attack. He really has quite the range as far as music goes. And I think that's what I really like about his music is I can't always tell if it's him, where a lot of groups, you kind of get the feeling about who they are and the kind of music they play. It's kind of like a signature or a voice. And he's always pushing the limits and trying new things out. Apparently, his Fall to Pieces 14th studio album is also a film called Lonely Guest, directed by Tricky. So I'm going to have to check that out. That's really cool. I didn't know that. So here we go with I'm Yours from Tricky and Mitch Sanders. Have a great week. Thank you again, and I look forward to joining you again same time next week.

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1: 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Thanks for coming in. What's going on at CMC these days?
2: Oh, we have so many events all the time. Predominantly and preeminently at this moment, we're trying to fundraise for the space itself. It is a radical library that's been active, I think, now pushing 30 years, which is a very special thing, particularly in the oppressive climate of the moment, political climate, and that is, you know, very antagonistic towards radical history and education.
1: Yeah, for people that are not familiar with CMC, what would be your elevator pitch, so to speak?
2: Oh, gosh. I wish you had Jimmy here in the studio with you. I'm not Jimmy, but what I've got is that think about the tradition of the Independent Media Center from, you know, predominantly the late 90s to mid-2000s. And then mix that with a massive archive and mutual aid space that also hosts events, teach-ins, film screenings, concerts, all kinds of shows, weird performance art, etc., gallery showings. Yeah, anything that you can think of, if it is rad, we're probably into it.
1: Okay. And if people want to find specifics, do you have a website, Facebook page, both, or what?
2: Sure. We got website, Facebook, and Instagram. It's the Civic Media Center, I believe, .org. And then we also have the Civic Media Center on Instagram and Facebook as well.
1: Okay. Simple as that. Thanks for coming in.
2: Yeah, surely. One more thing I'd love to mention, if that's all right, is just like some of the amazing organizing activities that take place out of here, both in terms of mutual aid, like I mentioned, and also a lot of solidarity work. There's the Books to Prisoners, which is packing books most Tuesday nights or two a month at least. I would check the schedule to make sure every other Tuesday evening. There's Florida Prisoner Solidarity that meets to write letters to those behind bars. There's the Free Store that happens on the third Saturday of every month for most of the day, or most of the afternoon at least, which is a pop-up where you can get many of your resource needs met and also unburden yourself of items that you may no longer need cluttering your space or not giving you joy anymore. We have the Free Grocery Store on Tuesday afternoons. Most Tuesday afternoons, again, check the schedule, which is just a amazing food giveaway that's completely free, of course. And then we have Food Not Bombs on Friday evenings as well, across the street from the Civic Media Center in the park. We're always looking for more volunteers. We're always looking for more donations for all of these things. And through a lot of these organizations also are loose pop-ups that provide herbal medicine, like Gainesville Herbal Aid and my project, also the Mobile Apothecary Project, or MAP. And we're always looking for donations, in particular of menstruums. Those are liquids that we can extract medicine into, like high-quality, high-proof alcohols, glycerin, apple cider vinegar, honey. We need a lot of honey. And we're always looking for clean containers also that we can pour our medicines into. And any medicines that other people want to share with us too, we are trying to redistribute into the world to share with others. Thank you so much. Yeah, I also just wanted to shout out that another amazing solidarity organization called Jewish Voice for Peace is collaborating with the CMC and other organizations as well right now to put on a wonderful film series. You should come.
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6: Modern Jet Set.

Welcome aboard, my friends. You are tuned to Modern Jet Set. Thank you for flying the fancy skies. My name is Iris Berkeley. I am your pilot and your flight attendant for flight number 307 of the soundtrack to your utterly fabulous secret agent, oh, so funky life. And this time around, we took off accompanied by Lee Scratch Perry nearly 7 years after his death in an unexpected partnership with German electronic production duo Mouse on Mars. It's a 2026 Domino release called Spatial No Problem, and the song was Rock Curry. In the background, we got Lord Echo right now from his 2010 first release, New Zealand producer. It's Taribu from the album Melodies. And we have so much more where this came from. So many releases this time around. If you need to page any of our in-flight crew while we're up in the air, just hit that button above your head with a little picture of a cocktail shaker on it, and someone will be over to assist you shortly. You can also email the flight deck day or night, 24/7, 365. If you need anything, it's mail@modernjetset.com. Like I said, some tasty new treats await. Kick back and relax. Thanks for flying. It's Modern Jet Set.

They say nothing is a secret anymore, but you are secret. Nobody let you know, but you are secret. You are precious in the eye of the universe.

you for flying with Modern Jet Set. I am Iris Berkley. We're about a third of the way through this hour-long flight. We got a classic in the background from Dorothy Ashby. It's Games from her legendary 1968 Cadet Records release, Afro Harping. Before that, something new on Coal Mine from French-Mongolian singer, songwriter, and harpist Celine Desberg. It's called Chintamani, the B-side of a lovely single. Also heard from Michael Boothman's Family Tree. That is a song called Taboo. It's off a Soundway album called Kaizo Powers, Sound Revolution in Trinidad, 1970 to 1980, a 2026 release. Kaizo is the Trinidadian word for calypso. It's a really groovy anthology of music from an island nation that was shaking itself free from colonialism at the time and definitely shaking its behind. And Pigeon to start off that set from the debut record Out of National from 2026, we heard 117. We'll take things in a little bit of a soulful direction coming on up. You need anything. In the meantime, it's mail at modernjetset.com. I think you're going to enjoy the rest of this flight.

0: drum top, moving rhythms, slant slick rhymes, liberated minds, soaring spirits having visions filled with concrete images, earthy associations, street idiom combined to give us the metaphor of what it is to be black here in this time and space. Like our music, our response in melody and rhythm, which is the ritual of our spirit. Like our dance, which is the ritual of the body. Poetry is the ritual of the mind, soul.
1: Work it out. Gig away. Shindy, USA. Still behind the big sounds twanged from livid guitars, they moan and shout and jerk and twist and duck. Like popcorn, out of sight, eyes fastened to the tough beat. Tighten it up, hully gully a while, funky chicken then shotgun child. Like robots, bodies spastic as from deep within a new first surge. Heads in concentric circles of satellite automation orbit. Shaking tail feathers, they cannot strut peacock proud. Must contort on wailing, proud, mad stages. Break on down to the boogaloo, make like a penguin, slopping too. 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

0: 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Funky chicken, then shotgun child.
1: Some vintage poetic soul from performer and scholar Sarah Webster Fabio to round out the first half of today's Modern Jet Set Flight. We heard Work It Out. And that originally came out in 1972 on the record Boss Soul. Before that, something new from Tiwayo, the Paris-born singer-songwriter nicknamed the Young Old. The record is called Outsider. We heard Mama Gave Me the Will. And to start us off, The Sinceres, featuring Joey Quiñones with Let's Fall in Love Again from their September 2026 record Love Story. The band calls that, quote, an unsent love letter finally delivered. Like I said, we're halfway through today's Modern Jet Set Flight. Fear not, we have so much awaiting you in the second half. So let's just all get there together. As always, thank you ever so much for flying the fancy skies.
2: How fast can you run from the land which birthed you, cursed you, and gave you life? Remember, it was all so simple then.

Now take me home. Where was that to begin with? If I eBay never get touch, I'll still hold England like Duppy, make them roses blush, and a claim on this land.

It's Modern Jet Set. We got ourselves kind of an alt-rock classic here as we sail through the home stretch of this little sky party. We got R.E.M. in the background with New Orleans Instrumental Number 1 from Automatic for the People. Before that, something new from Swap Meet, Adelaide, Australia-based indie four-piece, a single called I Know. And then Sophie Royer's got a new single. We heard a sesquicentennial from 2026's Before After on Stone's Throw. She says the song was written, quote, just at the cusp of something where you're not able to define what that something is yet. We kicked off that set with Tune Yards, Meryl Garbus, and Nate Brunner back with a companion EP from the Better Dreaming Sessions from 2025 called Tell the Future with Your Body. We heard Sand into Stone. If you find yourself in need of more of this during the rest of your week, you are in luck. You can always find an instant replay of this most recent flight on modernjetset.com, plus archives and other goodies. Or just say hi if you'd like, mail@modernjetset.com. We got some groovy motifs to see us to our final destination, so just relax. We'll get you right there. Thanks for flying. It's Modern Jet Set.

And my friends, we are indeed beginning our final descent here on Modern Jet Set. We got Unknown Mortal Orchestra to see us safely to the ground from 2025's ICO2 Bogota. This is Earth 2. Before that, Peel Dream Magazine from Taurus, which came out in October 2025. It's an EP of outtakes from their 2024 record Rosemain Reading Room. We heard Venus in Nadir. Fruit Bats before that, latest from the band that's been around in one form or another since 1997, Eric Johnson and a rotating cast of characters. The new record's called The Landfill, and we heard Think About Ya. And we started off this final set with Sons of Sevilla, UK Gone Spain Brothers with a teaser for their upcoming full length, a single called Drive By Honey. I'm Iris Berkeley, want to sincerely thank you for joining me on today's Flight of Fancy. Until next week, may your champagne flute overflow with, and I'll meet you right back here next time for another extra fancy flight. If there was anything that you heard that you happen to love today, do not forget you can find this most recent flight and a full show archive whenever you might need a getaway. All that's waiting for you over at modernjetset.com. But until we meet again, stay safe, stay sane, stay sassy, and most importantly, stay sexy, my friends.

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making our way home through the connectivity of it all happening with Brian Eno and David Byrne from their Everything That Happens Will Happen Today, as everything about this program is happening right now over your FM airwaves and algorithmatized digistream. I'm Andy Valeri, producer and host of This Happening, welcoming and thanking you for tuning in and making this edition of It's All Happening part of the soundtrack of your day. We're here for the hour, sailing this audiophonic ship of the Cultural Liberation Front, delivering music not as a distraction, but as elevation. Broadcasting music produced and curated by humans, for humans, and for our humanity. So let's get to amplifying that humanity here with another musical perspective on the notion and meaning of home from a town that is a home to many, including many family and friends with direct connection to my own home. These are Portland, Oregon's Wooden Overcoat.

we're really missing the boat. We're really missing this opportunity to love each other, you know, as people. It's like, because the divide and conquer bullshit, I'm so tired of it. I'm so over it. It's like, that's the oldest trick in the book, and they're using it constantly to try and, well, A, make money off of us, but B, keep us separated. That's how they do it. I mean, it's classic shit, divide and conquer. And I think it's kind of our jobs as loving humans to say enough, I'll have no part of it. It's true.

0: happens.
1: Remember that everyone has skin in this game, even if some people have more than others. It's okay to be fighting for your own future as well, whatever your identity, and it's important to not let identity divide us. We shouldn't flatten our differences, we should celebrate them, and not let them divide us, because, as always, we need to de-escalate all conflict that isn't with the enemy. Yes!

0: Take one.
1: In 100 years, we will all be buried with our relatives and friends. Strangers will live in our homes, which we fought so hard to build, and they will own everything we have today, including that car you spent a fortune on. Our descendants will hardly know who we were. How many of us know our grandfather's father? After our death, we will be remembered for a few years. And a few years later, our history, our photos, our deeds go into the dustbin of oblivion. We won't even be memories. Maybe if one day we stopped to analyze these questions, we would understand how ignorant and weak the dream of obtaining everything was, always having more and more, without having time for the things that are really worthwhile in this life. I'd change all that to live and enjoy those walks I've never taken, those ungiven hugs and kisses to our children and our loves. That is what life is all about.

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They should have that in a big billboard across Times Square. 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Without people, you're nothing.

0: tuned in to Where It's All Happening, brought to you by your friends at Big Beef Productions and Strategic Air Command, where giving peace a chance is our profession. 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We've got more grooves and amplifications ahead, traversing a wide range of eras and genres as we sail this audiophonic ship across the radio waves, delivering a soundtrack to a narrative for a better world. One where
1: it's all happening.
2: Okay, just

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And just know that energy is moving.

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So we've got to grow up and start learning to live in peace.

In your culture, you admire and reward predation. You admire and reward trickery, deceit, taking advantage of people, exploiting people, using people. You admire that. You love that. You reward that. You encourage people to deprioritize spiritual, moral, and intellectual development and to prioritize material development. And development here means acquisition. It means accumulation by any and every means possible. Okay. This is what you admire and reward in your society. And so, of course, people rise in your society who are like that, who act like that, who behave like that. They rise to power. They rise to influence. They gain control by these very same beliefs and these very same behaviors, by misusing and abusing and victimizing and oppressing and dispossessing others.

This is the track that you laid in your culture, in your so-called civilization, for how to attain high status and power, basically by being a terrible human being, by being an underdeveloped, savage, primitive, backwards, uncivilized person. You made the system for this. You programmed it like this. You understand me? You programmed it so that the worst possible people in your society would become the most powerful people in your society. And somehow you thought that once they attain power, somehow their predatory nature, which you've never done anything all along but reward, you thought it would change.

0: them themselves I try find the way every day them get up and look on the TV, them read the newspaper. Them want to see
1: the truth.
0: But them can't see the truth. Because the truth will not be found there. That is why the man said this revolution will be telepathic.

0: 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For more information on the program, as well as where and how to listen to other episodes in the series, please feel free to visit the It's All Happening website at bigbeef.com. You can find It All Happening amongst some of the various socials as well. So keep your radio and internet dials tuned right here to the cosmic wavelength of enlightened groove here on Radio for the Real Freedom Agenda. That is,
1: It's All Happening.

the one who's in love always wins. Yeah, it doesn't matter if you get your heart broken. You're living. When you're feeling, you're alive. The sun doesn't care whether the grass appreciates its rays, right? It just keeps on shining. That's you.

0: The answer is, you could buy everything in the United States except the land. Everything. Every building, truck, bus, car, boat, plane, pencil, baby's diaper. Everything in the United States except the land. That's what we spent on the Cold War.
1: We're starting to realize that the most radical thing you can do in a world that wants to harvest your every waking second is to embrace periods of time where you are fundamentally, unapologetically useless.
2: Listen to the people. The people are right and you are wrong. It's really, really simple.

0: The whole point is that it's all poets, all writers, all actors making up their own prose, their own scenario. So the poet is in a position to make up a scenario that's a lot more vivid, actually, because it's based on an accurate observation.
1: And so in this moment, when every waking moment has become pertinent to making a living, and when we submit even our leisure to numerical evaluation on Facebook and Twitter, constantly checking on its performance like one would check a stock, and monitoring the development of our personal brand, time becomes an economic resource that we can no longer justify spending on nothing because it's too expensive. It provides no return on investment. And this cruel confluence of time and space means that as we lose our non-commercial space, we also see all of our own time as potentially commercial. And just as public space gives way to weird faux public corporate spaces, we also get the idea of compromised leisure, freemium leisure, that is a very far cry from what we build.
2: You've been listening to Where It's All Happening, your radiophonic antidote to the cultural toxins of our age. I'm Andy Valeri, thanking you for tuning in and making It's All Happening part of the soundtrack of your day. We've heard works from Anya Van Rose and the Tedeschi Trucks Band, as well as some pretty hometown Dayton, Ohio-rooted stuff with Shrug and their Todd Wagner classic, All Around the Underworld, which was a favorite of my friend Mick Montgomery's, the co-creator and proprietor of Canal Street Tavern in Dayton, and another Daytonian, Tobin Sprout of GBV's Eyes and Weasel Project, featuring my friends Nick Kazernis and Dan Tuohy. 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A big thanks to all the great stations who deliver It's All Happening to you over your public airwaves, and to everyone who has been supporting the program, both materially as well as by helping spread word about it. Take care, and here's to having and fully embracing and appreciating that home space, wherever it may be and however many there are. Those sacred spaces where you know
3: it's all happening.

0: I'm Mimi Rosenberg, and you're listening to Building Bridges, where we bring you the voices of working people and oppressed communities struggling for equal rights and justice, dignity, and liberation. Gaza. More than 1,000 days of genocide and counting. Yes. For more than 1,000 days, the people of Gaza have endured mass killing, starvation, displacement, the destruction of hospitals and schools, and the systematic dismantling of the conditions necessary for human life. And even as Gaza is reduced to rubble, Israel's project of Palestine dispossession continues, and it continues across the occupied West Bank through settlement expansion, land seizures, settler violence, and the accelerating legal and administrative machinery of annexation. Joining us is Ziad Abbas Samrouche, Associate Director of the Middle East Children's Alliance. Ziad is a Palestinian refugee from the Daisha refugee camp in the occupied West Bank. He's a journalist and a filmmaker and co-founder of the Abda Cultural Center, where he served as co-director for 14 years. He holds a master's degree in social justice and intercultural relations. Ziad, it's good to have you with us again.
1: Thank you for having me.
0: I opened up the weekend newspaper, the New York Times specifically, and the first thing that greeted me was the photo of a blindfolded man lying prone on a fold-out cot, naked except for underpants. His hands had been zip-tied behind his back, with a cord lashed around his body, and what appears to be a broomstick slipped through the length of square metal pipe, tying him down to the cot. In Hebrew, a caption says, "Good morning." Now, when the photo was posted on social media recently, it showed at least one war crime being committed, and perhaps two, human rights groups said. Well, I want to look at that within the context, and just for us to begin also with Dr. Hussam Abu Safia, the pediatrician and director of Kamal Adwan Hospital, who was taken by Israeli forces in December 2024 and remains imprisoned without charge. His attorneys and international human rights organizations report he's gravely ill, physically injured, and been subject to abuse and solitary confinement, indeed torture. The United Nations has called his detention arbitrary and demanded his immediate release. Now, what does the picture that I described, and what does the imprisonment and reported torture of Dr. Abu Safia reveal about Israel's broader assault on Gaza's physicians, hospitals, the healthcare system, oh my goodness, on humanity?
1: Yeah, absolutely. This is reflect actually what Palestinians are going through. It's not just since October 2023. It's actually for since almost like 78 years right now, since the Nakba, since 1948, where Palestinians are targeted. And the description of the photo you spoke about, which most of the Palestinians living in Gaza Strip and West Bank, they went and experienced, and it's reflect about Palestinian political prisoners and the way how they are targeted, tortured all these years. And just to remind me with the numbers, like of the Palestinian prisoners, that right now over 10,500 Palestinian prisoners inside the Israeli jail, among them 4,500 prisoners like Dr. Hussam Abu Safia, they are already held there without any kind of charges. They are under the administrative detention laws, and these are the British emergency laws in 1945 that the British used it, and Israel still use it until now. many people, they went through this kind of, in Palestine, hundreds of thousands of Palestinians, they went through this kind of laws. Among them, doctors, journalists, engineers, workers, students, children, etc. And the captures of Hussam of Safiya and the way how he's treated, and actually whatever Israel tried to public now publish publicly about him, that accusing him certain kind of accusation all the time. As a Palestinian, the accusation, they are ready for you, no matter if you are Hussam of Safiya or any Palestinian. Palestinian, they are targeted. Just want to remind the people, Dr. Hussam of Safiya is not alone there as a physician. There are other 14 Palestinian physicians. Until now, they are inside Israeli jails. They were captured. Most of them, they were arrested from their own hospitals, like the way how it was Hussam Abu Safiya arrested after they destroyed most of the Kamal Adwan Hospital. And later they surrounded him, and we have that famous photo, the way how he walked with his medical dress uniform and walked toward the Israeli tanks. And since then until now, they are capturing them without charges. They keep them in jail. There are a lot of reports about his health. And just want to remind every Palestinian arrested, the possibility to be released, it's very low. And because many people, they are already released, including I have a friend actually in January. He was arrested. He has a medical health issue. They released him 3 days before he passed away. Actually, just they released him to die outside, not inside in the prison, after they didn't allow him to access his own medicine. And right now, Dr. Hussam, like many Palestinian prisoners inside prison, they are facing this kind of very unfortunate health situation. They don't eat well. They are tortured every day, and they are attacked every day, every day. And when I speak tortured, you speak about systematic. A system that Israel using in torture. They don't allow people to sleep. They beat them in very strong way, and they leave them. Even today, about the famous Palestinian political prisoners right now in jail, Marwan Barghouti, he was shot a bullet inside the prison, rubber bullet, while he is in isolation cell. He was shot a bullet, rubber bullet inside the prison. So it's part of the how Israeli government right now treating Palestinian in general, dehumanize them. They kill every Palestinian. Look about the number of children they are killed, they arrested, tortured. At the same time, torturing them and put them in a lab. We consider these kind of prisons and jails inside Israel, they become a lab. How to invent their own torture section. And we can see other prisons around the world right now, dictatorship, where they are treating prisoners, and Israel contributing by having Palestinian do the experiment on Palestinian prisoners right now. So Dr. Hussam of Safiya has become a symbolics for many Palestinian. They are become forgotten inside Israeli jails, and it's part of the genocide against the Palestinian people right now. And unfortunately, the international community, I know you spoke about certain kind of committees, groups. They are right now campaigning for Hussam Abu Safiya. Hussam Abu Safiya should be in his hospital right now treating Palestinian. Every Palestinian doctor should be there, and many other volunteers. But Israel, they don't allow that. Instead, they shoot. They killed many doctors. We speak about like over 1,000 medical team. They are already killed between nurses, doctors.

0: stand and be in solidarity with Dr. Hussein or with everyone inside Israeli jails. And these prisoners, they are facing death every day. And who knows? We say Israeli jails become, the moment you get in, it's become unknown if you'll be released alive or not. But even if you're released alive, you will be released with different kind of disease, and it become a threat for your life and the future.
1: And of course, you said administrative detention. Dr. Safaya has been held for over a year now with absolutely no charges whatsoever delineated. The other heading, which is, and this goes to create a sense of what continues to happen, 1,000 days and counting. So the Monday edition of the New York Times, U.S. lawmaker blocked by West Bank settlers, armed Israelis taunted Ro Khanna and team. The Israeli settlers had guns and representatives. Ro Khanna was scared. On Wednesday afternoon, Mr. Khanna, the congressman from Silicon Valley who was exploring a 2028 presidential run, was visiting the ruins of Zanuta, a tiny Palestinian Bedouin village in the southern West Bank that was abandoned after escalating attacks from settlers and then demolished. And suddenly, a car of men holding guns pulled up and blocked the narrow road out of the village. Now, of course, this is somebody who is a contender for the presidency of the United States. And of course, to add insult, if you will, to injury, what then happened, aside from the settlers, is when the cars drove up with Israeli military in them, Mr. Khanna initially assumed the soldiers were there to help him pass. Instead, the soldiers smoked cigarettes, chatted with the men, and after the settlers left, moved a car to block the road, he recounted. So how are we to understand the expansion, indeed what many claim is already the annexation, but now it's efforts to legitimize that annexation or quote-unquote legalize an illegal act, the annexation of the West Bank.
0: Yes. Yeah, what's happening in West Bank, it's not something new. Like the Zionist plan or the settler colonialism is, they are very clear of their plan. And about the annexation, it's happening in the ground. In a practical way, actually, it's happening. The only thing is missing right now is the official announcement. And this is coming from the Russia or whatever they try, like with all the relationship between United States of America and many other Arab regimes. Hey, don't do this kind of announcement for the annexation of West Bank. They are like worry about how the reaction will be in the Arabic street and maybe internationally. But in a practical way, it's already happening, the expanded settlement. And what Mr. Khanna faced, this is what many Palestinians, they are facing every day, like today, like in different parts of West Bank where Palestinians, they are targeted by settlers. And of course, the settlers unleashed, and these settlers already armed officially by the Israeli government many years ago. They are already armed officially long time ago, but made it more official like 3 years ago, almost after October 7th, where these settlers become more armed with different kind of weapons. So me, I grew up in a refugee camp, and they were the main road in front of our camp. It was the main between the settlement in south of West Bank to Jerusalem, Hebron area. And you see the settlers every day passing with their guns. Sometimes they shoot. There are many people, they were killed in the camp while my childhood. This is, I'm speaking about 70s and early 80s, before even the first intifada. And these settlers all the time, they are very, very aggressive against Palestinians, especially in the south area of West Bank, in that period where what's called settlement Kiryat Arba and all these kind of, all the areas in Hebron. So what settlers right now, it's additional.

0: Settlers protected by the Israeli army as usual. And of course, the Palestinian simply as a human being, when you are under attack, when you try to defend yourself, the moment if you touch a settler, you are arrested and you will be charged that you are threatening a life of a Jewish person. But while you are under beaten by the soldiers, by the settlers, sorry, while the soldier witnessing and watching and protecting these settlers, it's okay. Of course, we saw many houses set on fire, and still every day, many villages actually attacked in different parts, villages around Ramallah, Nablus, in Jenin, Qalqilia, Tul Karem, and especially in Hebron, where they target this piece of land called the Msafer Yatta, where Rukana, he was there. And of course, there are other area near Dura area. This is the continuous of like how settlers attacking. Now, settlers, the world, they are not paying enough attention. Only the European Union, they are still discussing to boycott the products coming from settlements in West Bank. Look where we are, the level. There is a life threat on the Palestinian lives, where many Palestinians, they were killed by settlers, by the way, since October 7th until now. And many Palestinians, they were killed by Israeli army when they tried to protect their homes or to protect their farms while the settlers, they are attacking. And these attacks, it's already in front of the world. We saw how they attacked, for example, in East Jerusalem, the United Nations offices, before they close it, they erase it. Yani, United Nations right now, they don't have offices in East Jerusalem. But the settlers themselves, they attack these offices many times while they are protected by the Israeli army. So the Israeli government already unleashed the settlers, and this is part of the ethnic cleansing of the West Bank. The annexation is happening. They are every day you read in the news. This is what it's published sometime, what's called liberal Israelis. When they get the news, they publish it. This is how we get the news that about the expand of settlements, like or building a new settlements. Or you find a few settlers, they go and they take their own caravans and they put it in Palestinian lands, and after that there are the army protecting them, and soon it will, like in a few weeks, you have a new settlement started in West Bank. I'm coming from an area called Bethlehem. I have my nieces, they are living in different villages in the edge of settlements. Their houses, my niece, she has three children, and her brothers-in-laws, they have children. The windows of her houses, because they are close to settlements, it's three tracks to protect the children inside the house. Three tracks of their windows, the glass and the net and other kind of net. So if they throw bombs, and we saw that Derbash, the boy, the family where they were set in fire, except one boy survived, and Beit Nuba and near Nablus. And there are many other cases where Palestinian houses set in fire while the people they are inside the house. So my nieces, it's like this is part of almost my daily contacts with my family, just to be sure they are okay. And these are like lives of tens of thousands of people. They are living their homes in the edge close to settlements, where settlers, they are every day harassing them. Some my niece's children, sometimes they are not able to reach the school, and because the settlers, they block the road, they don't allow them to move outside. They can impose like a curfew where the people, they're stuck in their houses. The issue of West Bank, it's become huge. And the official announcement of the annexation, I believe it's coming soon, because in the ground, and they speak in very clear way, there is no, I mean, they speak about actually the Israelis, different ministers and different thinkers. They speak even today, this is irony today, that the time for the Israeli army to invade the borders of Jordan is very close. It means to push the people toward Jordan. What they call it, the Jordanian alternative plan for the people like in living in West Bank to move to the Jordan. This is what some of the Israeli government, these are their thoughts, where they keep the Jordanian solution is alive, that to throw the Palestinian living in West Bank to Jordan. Even they speak sometime about Palestinian living inside 1948, which they have Israeli citizenship, but you know it's in different level because the way Israel discriminate against Arab inside Israel in very, very bad way. So that between Gaza living the genocide, ongoing genocide, the ethnic cleansing in Palestine, which disconnected them. We saw what happened in refugee camps in Jenin, Tulkarem, Nur Shams, even in Farah and Tubas and many Palestinian villages, the way they destroyed these camps, uprooted the people from these refugee camps, throw them 42,000 people already from north of West Bank. They used to live in this refugee camp. They are already spread everywhere and they have plans. A few weeks ago, actually, my family in my refugee camp in Dehesha, they told me that in a very clear way that the Israelis, they were warning the people, soon we are coming to your refugee camp. They like tell them, okay, what will happen in this refugee camp the same way it was happened in Jenin, Tulkarem, Nur Shams refugee camps in north of Spain. So Israel, the issue is that no one hold Israel accountable, and as I said, the settlers unleashed, the Israeli government already unleashed, no one hold them accountable. The Palestinian life become very cheap for any settlers can shoot the Palestinian soldiers. And of course, you can destroy like refugee camps, a village, and throw the people out. It's become very easy for the Israeli government. And just simply, they are protected and funded and supported by the United
1: Well, that's
0: States
1: what I
0: government.
1: wanted to move to now, the issue of that none of this takes place without American weapons and money and diplomatic protection. What responsibility, let's dig into that, does the United States bear for what is happening, and what must the labor movement, the students, the faith communities, and community people do now to stop this genocide and oppose annexation and the projection of the colonialist project of Zionism, Greater Israel, which you say now is moving closer and closer to the penetration of the border with Jordan. And we also, of course, understand, certainly our audience does, the aggressions against southern Lebanon. So your work, and what is to be done to support your work, Ziad?
0: First of all, yeah, there is something, of course, what's happening since October until now, we see how the Gaza exposed the world. I speak about this all the time, exposed the value of the human being. At the same time, Gaza actually expanded the solidarity movement, not just toward Palestine and what's going on in Palestine. I know you have other speakers that are coming to speak about Haiti and about all the social justice issues around the world, where this solidarity has become very necessary to survive. No doubts Gaza changed, and especially in this country, we saw the students' movement, we see the solidarity movement, and this is what the people in Gaza, they say. Actually, I have my own colleagues like there, our staff members in Mecca where they work there. We do still able to do our work in the ground in Gaza. And we have our partners and our friends there. They say all the time, the only hope for the people in Gaza and in the West Bank and in Palestine and for many other people, they are struggling against oppression. It's the people when they are taking the streets and taking the action. We see some changes happening. We see some voices, they are raising the voice against this kind of support funds for Israel. We hear that, but we need more actions to be able to stop this kind of genocide. I want to ask the people simply just to look, don't get numb, because every day is passing that it means people's lives. Last 48, last, sorry, 24 hours, eight Palestinians, they were killed in Gaza Strip, and one Palestinian young boy, he was killed in West Bank. All our actions, whatever we are doing, it can save lives of people. And of course, people of Gaza, like many other people, they need this kind of support. People need to survive. And you can go to our website and meccaforpeace.org and learn about our work and find a way how you can support and keep the solidarity with Palestine going on at the same time to help people to survive and to support their steadfastness on their land and just to survive under this kind of circumstances in West Bank or in Gaza Strip or in, actually in Lebanon too. There are many areas where a lot of things. Mostly what we need from the people, take an action. The action can go from writing to your representative, take the street, organizing, mobilizing, education, educating, and connect the issues together. Palestine is connected with Haiti, connected with many other countries, many people they are struggling in the world, connected to the immigrants, immigration issue here in the United States. Connected to the old marginalized communities and indigenous people, they are struggling for their rights.
1: And of course, one of the things that should immediately be thought about, we did a program the other week, which was very gratifying. Members of the United Automobile Workers Union proposed a resolution at their convention to divest in Israeli bonds, the members' money. And so that's roughly $440,000 in monies that were invested. And the resolution passed. That resolution was extremely important. And those things can be made available to people from groups like Labor for Palestine. You can introduce a resolution in your union to divest. You can also push in your city government. We're certainly looking right now to preventing our city controller in New York from reinvesting, which had lapsed in Israeli bonds, our city pension funds. So, Ziad Abbas, is there a final thought that you want to give us as we continue to look at 1,000 days and counting and say, no, no more genocide in our name? There's so much that we can do.
0: No, absolutely, you are right. And I agree with you totally about all these unions, labor, etc. Just want to remind the listeners that take an action. Your action could save lives. And it's our responsibility as people living in this country. Israel will not be able to do what they are doing. They are not able to commit these kind of crimes without the support from the United States. This is our responsibility. And thank you for having me.
1: Oh, always, always. And we've been speaking with the Associate Director of the Middle East Children's Alliance, MECCA. Go to their website. You can find out more about what you can do. Ziad Abbas Samrouche. Yes, we have to say to every organization and in the AMA, get off your behind and work to free all medical workers and Dr. Hussam Abu Safaya, freedom for all Palestinian political prisoners, an end to the genocide, an end to the American military support, and an end to the occupation and annexation of Palestine. Thank you so much for joining us. And this is Building Bridges, and I'm Mimi Rosenberg.

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1: WGOTLP Gainesville, the GOAT, would like to thank attorney Paul S. Rothstein for his support. Mr. Rothstein has over 40 years of experience serving clients in Gainesville in diverse areas of law, such as major injuries, civil litigation, child custody, and class action. His phone number, 376-7650. 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
2: The American attempt to combine domestic democracy with tyranny over foreigners is hopelessly contradictory and hypocritical. A country can be democratic or it can be imperialistic, but it cannot be both. The American political system failed to prevent this combination from developing, and I believe that it is by now probably incapable of correcting it. The evidence strongly suggests that the legislative and judicial branches of our government have become so servile in the presence of the imperial presidency, they have largely lost the ability to respond in a principled and independent manner.
3: That's Chalmers Johnson, and this is Alternative Radio. I'm David Barsamyan. This edition of AR features Chalmers Johnson on militarism, empire, and the decline of democracy. In ruling circles and in the media, it is not polite to talk about the United States as an empire. It's all fine and dandy to talk about Rome and British, French, and Soviet empires, but not when it comes to talking about American empire. If you do, you'll be ridiculed and labeled as some kind of loony Marxist. But there it is, with its hubris and arrogance and colossal military budget and its many bases straddling the globe and its wars and interventions. Simply stated, imperialism erodes democracy. The signs of U.S. decline are everywhere to be seen and felt. The Pentagon and the military-industrial complex and the vast sums of money it commands have greatly weakened the proverbial guardrails that protect democracy. To talk about these issues is Chalmers Johnson. He was professor emeritus at the University of California, San Diego. He's the author of many books. He passed away in 2010. This never-before-broadcast classic was recorded in San Diego in 2007. And now, Chalmers Johnson on militarism, empire, and the decline of democracy.
2: History tells us that one of the most unstable political combinations is a country like the United States today that tries to be both a domestic democracy and a foreign imperialist. But why this is so can be a very abstract subject. I think that the best way to introduce this is to say a few words about my new book, Nemesis, and try to explain why I gave it the subtitle, The Last Days of the American Republic. Nemesis is the third of three books that have grown out of my research over the past 8 years. In the year 2000, I published a book called Blowback. The concept blowback, a CIA term, does not mean just retaliation for things our government has done to and in foreign countries. It refers to retaliation for the numerous illegal operations we've carried out abroad that were kept totally secret from the American public. These operations include the clandestine overthrows of governments we do not like. In fact, the word blowback was used in the after-action report of the first of these, that is, the overthrow of the Iranian government for the sake of the British Petroleum Company in 1953. The after-action report was just declassified in the year 2000. Or clandestine overthrow of governments, training foreign militaries in the techniques of state terrorism, rigging elections in foreign countries, interfering with the economic viability of countries that seem to threaten the interests of American companies, and the torture and assassination of selected foreigners. The fact that these actions are secret means that when the retaliation comes, as it did so spectacularly on September 11th, 2001, The American public is unable to put the events in context, so they tend to support acts intended to lash out against the alleged perpetrators, thereby commonly preparing the ground for yet another cycle of blowback. I began doing research on the network of 737 American military bases we maintain around the world. 737. There are quite a few, actually more than that, but that's the official number. We now station over 500,000 U.S. troops, spies, contractors, dependents, and others on military bases located in more than 130 countries, many of them presided over by dictatorial regimes that have given their citizens no say in the decision to let us in. My research into our base world resulted in my second book, The Sorrows of Empire. Some people question whether what we do abroad as a nation can be called imperialism. The British ruled India, much of Africa, large swaths of the Middle East, through their colonies. They did not dominate these places through consent, but through direct military force. Similarly, the Dutch dominated Indonesia, the French Indochina and Algeria, the Japanese Korea and Taiwan. These two we recognize as empires. But what the Russians had in Eastern Europe, the system of satellites from Bulgaria to East Germany, ruled through the Soviet Red Army, was also a form of empire. Moscow dominated these countries through huge military forces stationed on their borders or based in their territories, local pro-Soviet puppets, and economic integration into the Soviet bloc system. This is the sort of empire the U.S. has created and is now trying to maintain by way of its military forces and its bases, and threats such as those it issues daily against Iran, North Korea, Venezuela, the Palestinians, and other regimes we don't approve of. To do this, the president has assumed powers specifically denied him by our Constitution, and the Congress abdicated its responsibilities to balance the power of the executive branch. We have a perfectly good means in the Constitution for getting rid of unsatisfactory political leaders. It's called impeachment. In her first speech, Speaker Pelosi said, impeachment is off the table. If impeachment is off the table, then maybe the Republic is off the table. Until the 2004 presidential election, ordinary citizens of the United States could at least claim that our foreign policy, including our illegal invasion of Iraq, was the work of George Bush's administration and that we had not put him in office. In 2000, Bush lost the popular vote and was appointed president thanks to the intervention of the Supreme Court in a 5-4 decision. But in November 2004, regardless of claims about voter fraud, Bush actually won the popular vote by well over 3.5 million ballots, making his regime and his wars ours. Whether Americans intended it or not, we are now seen around the world as approving the torture of captives at Abu Ghraib prison in Iraq, at Bagram Air Base in Kabul, at Guantanamo Bay, Cuba, and at secret CIA prisons around the world, as well as having endorsed Bush's claim that as commander-in-chief in wartime, he is beyond all constraints of the Constitution or international law. As he has repeatedly said to us, I am the decider. It's hard to think of something more anti-constitutional than that remark. That is, there is no decider in our Constitution. Decisions are taken by consensus. It was structured that way in order to prevent the rise of a tyrant or a dictator. We are now saddled with a rigged economy based on record-setting trade and fiscal deficits, the most secretive and intrusive American government in memory, the pursuit of preventive war as a basis for foreign policy, and a potential epidemic of nuclear proliferation as other nations attempt to adjust to and defend themselves from our own behavior, while our own already staggering nuclear arsenal expands toward first-strike primacy, and we expend unimaginable billions on warfare in outer space. In Nemesis, I present historical, political, economic, and philosophical evidence of where our current behavior is likely to lead. I believe that maintaining our empire abroad requires resources and commitments that will inevitably undercut our domestic democracy and in the end produce a military dictatorship or its civilian equivalent. The combination of huge standing armies, almost continuous wars, our growing economic dependence on the military-industrial complex, and ruinous military expenses are destroying our republican structure in favor of an imperial presidency. By imperial structure, I mean, of course, the separation of powers and elaborate checks and balances that the founders of our country wrote into the Constitution as the main bulwarks against dictatorship and tyranny. We are on the brink of losing our democracy for the sake of keeping our empire. Once a nation starts down that path, the dynamics that apply to all empires come into play. Isolation, overstretch, the uniting of forces opposed to imperialism, and bankruptcy. History is intrusive on this dilemma. If we choose to keep our empire, as the Roman Republic did, we will certainly lose our democracy and grimly await the eventual blowback that imperialism generates. It is also always worth remembering the Roman Republic, since it was so explicitly a model to the founders of our country, particularly Madison, provided so many precedents in fixed term limits, the veto, fixed election dates, one thing after another. The Roman Republic was based on the most elaborate separation of powers that ever was created. There is an alternative, however. We could, like the British Empire after World War II, keep our democracy by giving up our empire. I don't want to overstate this. The British did not do a particularly brilliant job of liquidating their empire. The most intractable places on earth today are all part of the residue of this alleged benevolent empire, that is Palestine, Cyprus, Kashmir, Ireland. There were several clear cases where British imperialists defined their nation's commitment to democracy in order to keep their foreign privileges. Kenya in the 1950s, the Anglo-French-Israeli invasion of Egypt in 1956 are particularly savage examples. But the overall thrust of post-war British history is clear. The people of the British Isles, after the defeat of Nazism, realized that in order to keep the jewel in the crown of their empire, India, it would require that they resort, as they had so often in the past, to administrative massacres. In order to do that, Britain itself would have to become a tyranny. They therefore chose democracy over imperialism, gave up their empire, and remain a democracy today. In her book, The Origins of Totalitarianism, the political philosopher Hannah Arendt writes about British imperialism, and I quote, "On the whole, it was a failure because of the dichotomy between the nation-state's legal principles and the methods needed to oppress other people permanently. The failure was neither necessary nor due to ignorance or incompetence. British imperialism knew very well that administrative massacres could keep India in bondage, but they also knew that public opinion at home would not stand for such measures. Imperialism could have been a success if the nation-state had been willing to pay the price, to commit suicide and transform itself into a tyranny. It is one of the glories of Europe, and especially of Great Britain, that she preferred to liquidate the empire," unquote. I agree with this judgment. When one looks at the Blair government's unnecessary and futile support of Bush's invasion of Iraq, one can only conclude that it was an atavistic response, a British longing to relive the glories and cruelties of their past. The American attempt to combine domestic democracy with tyranny over foreigners is hopelessly contradictory and hypocritical. A country can be democratic or it can be imperialistic, but it cannot be both. The American political system failed to prevent this combination from developing, and I believe that it is by now probably incapable of correcting it. The evidence strongly suggests that the legislative and judicial branches of our government have become so servile in the presence of the imperial presidency, they have largely lost the ability to respond in a principled and independent manner. But given the conglomerate control of our mass media, the difficulties of mobilizing our large and diverse population, it seems unlikely. It is possible that at some future moment, the U.S. military could actually take over the government and declare a dictatorship, though they would undoubtedly find a gentler, more user-friendly name for it. That is, after all, how the Roman Republic ended, by being turned over to a populist general, Julius Caesar, who after his assassination was succeeded by his grandnephew, Octavian, who then proclaimed himself dictator for life and named himself the first emperor, Augustus Caesar. I think it's unlikely that the American military will go this route. Meanwhile, the all-volunteer army has become an ever more separate institution in our society, its profile less and less like that of the general populace. Nonetheless, the officer corps might well worry about how the American people would react to a move toward open military dictatorship. Moreover, prosecutions of low-level military torturers from Abu Ghraib prison and killers of civilians in Iraq have demonstrated to enlisted ranks that obedience to illegal orders can result in their being punished, whereas officers go free. No one knows whether ordinary American soldiers would obey clearly illegal orders to oust an elected government, or whether the officer corps has sufficient confidence to issue such orders. The present system already offers the military high command so much in funds, prestige, and future employment via the military-industrial revolving door that a perilous transition to anything like direct military rule would make little sense under reasonably normal conditions. So my guess is that the U.S. will maintain a facade of constitutional government and drift along until financial bankruptcy overtakes it. Bankruptcy will, of course, not mean the literal end of the United States any more than it did for Germany in 1923, China in 1948, or Argentina just a few years ago, 2001 and 2. It might, in fact, open the way for an unexpected restoration of the American system, or for military rule, revolution, or simply for some new development we cannot yet imagine. Certainly, such a bankruptcy would mean a drastic lowering of our standard of living, a loss of control over international affairs, a process of adjusting to the rise of other powers, including China and India, and a further discrediting of the notion that the United States is somehow exceptional compared to other nations. We will have to learn what it means to be a far poorer nation and the attitudes and manners that go with it. The deficit in the U.S. current account, that is, the imbalance in trading of goods and services, as well as the shortfall in all other cross-border payments, from interest income and rents to dividends and profits or direct investments, it underwent, in the last quarter of last year, its fastest ever quarterly deterioration. Those of you who remember your Econ 100AB course somewhere back in the Cenozoic will recall your professor saying that any time the current account deficit should rise to, say, 3% of GDP, the country is a basket case. Ours is at 6.4%. The trade deficit with China alone rose to $201.6 billion, the highest imbalance ever recorded with any country. Meanwhile, the country has lost nearly 3 million manufacturing jobs. To try to cope with these imbalances, Congress raised the national debt limit from $8.2 trillion to $8.96 trillion. The national debt is the total amount owed by the government and should not be confused with a federal budget deficit, the annual amount by which federal spending exceeds revenue. Had Congress not raised the debt limit, the U.S. government would not have been able to borrow more money and would have had to default on its massive debts. Among the creditors that finance this unprecedented sum, the two largest are the central banks of China and Japan, both of which are the managers of the huge trade surpluses these countries enjoy with the United States. This helps explain why our debt burden has not yet triggered what standard economic theory would dictate: a steep decline in the value of the U.S. dollar, followed by a severe contraction of the American economy because we could no longer afford the foreign goods we like so much. So far, both the Chinese and Japanese governments continue to be willing to be paid in dollars in order to sustain American purchases of their exports. For the sake of their own domestic employment, both countries lend huge amounts to the American Treasury, but there is no guarantee how long they will want to or be able to do so. Herb Stein used to be the chairman of the Council of Economic Advisers in a Republican administration, rather famously once said, things that can't go on forever don't. And that's what we're talking about. Marshall Auerbach, an international financial strategist whom I admire, says we've become a Blanche DuBois economy, named after the leading character, of course, in Tennessee Williams' play, A Streetcar Named Desire, heavily dependent, as was Blanche, on the kindness of strangers. Unfortunately, in our case, as in Blanche's, there are not many strangers left willing to support our illusions. So I believe and hope that our imperial venture will end not with a nuclear bang, but a financial whimper. It seems to be unlikely that a president or Congress from either party will or could manage to dismantle the military-industrial complex, end the secrecy and the black budgets that make public oversight of what our government does impossible, Bear in mind, 40% of the defense budget is not readable by any citizen, and for that matter, only by about 5 members of Congress, who never do it. And bring the President's secret army, the Central Intelligence Agency, under Democratic control. I therefore conclude that Nemesis, in Greek mythology, the goddess of vengeance, the punisher of hubris and arrogance, is already present in our country, simply biding her time before she makes her presence known. Thank you very much. I'd be glad to try to respond to questions and comments. The question was, what about the association between empire and capitalism? There's no question that money is being made by elites in this country and other capitalist countries. But I think it is today recognized as simplistic to try to reduce imperialism to merely economic motives. That, in fact, Schumpeter's great work on the subject said that imperialism is an atavism that is always present in the human mind, the desire to dominate. Imperialism does not ever actually work through consent. It is a form of pure tyranny. It can't mean anything else, despite the fact that there is a cottage industry of Englishmen publishing books about how lucky you were to have been a member of the British Empire. Again, it's never reported from the receiving end. Hard to think of anything that about which Americans are more gullible than television programs about the beauties of the British Empire. I don't think that, for example, you could easily explain the conquest of Iraq entirely in capitalist terms. The main purpose of the war was to replace the two lost pillars of our policies in East Asia. We lost Iran in 1979 as a result of our own foolishness in overthrowing Mohammad Mossadegh back in 1953 and bringing in the Shah. We had begun to lose Saudi Arabia because of the placing of American troops in Saudi Arabia after 1991, and many prominent devout Saudis, not least of whom was our former friend, asset, and partner Osama bin Laden, deeply resented the idea that the charge to the Saudi, to the House of Fahd, to defend the two most sacred sites in Islam, Mecca and Medina, should now be turned over to ignorant infidels. As a result of this, the Saudis began to tighten up on the use of our bases in Saudi Arabia, particularly Prince Sultan Air Base outside Riyadh. We finally had to close it, and we actually launched the attack on Iraq from Qatar. Yes, sir.
4: In the event of the projection that you are presenting in Nemesis of a transition from American hegemony, the ongoing needs of the larger concentrations of capital in Halliburton and elsewhere for protection of those assets would seem to suggest some new configuration, indeed, not necessarily a national one like China, but perhaps a new international institution. Could you comment on that trend and the danger it would pose, obviously, for democracy anywhere,
2: right,
4: including here?
2: Clearly, we're talking about an extremely complex new world that would come into being. I guess my tendency is to try and separate the obvious economic motives from the issues of imperialism. Imperialism is a choice we've made as a country. We didn't have to go in that direction. Our country was structured in such a way that we were not supposed to go in that direction. We've been warned repeatedly. The most famous warning of all is the one read at the opening session of every new Congress. It's George Washington's farewell address. The great enemy of liberty is standing armies, and it's the particular fatal enemy of Republican liberty, writes our first president. And he knew what he meant. He said standing armies will break the separation of powers. They will bring taxes, wealth, and everything to the presidency, take it away from the Congress and from the judiciary. It will have a tremendously weakening effect on federalism. That is, the states will become less and less important. Washington, D.C. prospers in all this. The next great warning was, of course, Dwight Eisenhower's own farewell address, in which he used the phrase, he invented it, military-industrial complex, the out-of-control interest in an arms industry, our growing dependence on it. In Nemesis, I devote a great deal of time to what I call military Keynesianism, that is, the use of the military budget in order to sustain the economy. We don't manufacture much in this country anymore, but we certainly do manufacture weapons more than anybody else on Earth combined. And we sell them to anybody who wants them. All of this is to say, in a rather inchoate manner, it would be very hard to predict what economic order would come from the collapse of American imperialism. It would be such a shock to the Americans that one has to fear their own domestic reaction, the attempts of people to preserve their wealth at the expense of their fellow citizens. But I don't see any obvious economic correlations coming from this. In the meantime, what we call capitalism increasingly is as dictated by the ideology of Wall Street pundits. Neither China nor Japan, for example, today conform in any rational sense to what is taught in business schools in America. They are both a form of state socialism that puts the interests of the collective above that of the individual. They are just beginning the most inchoate protection of individual property rights in China, and that the Americans pretend that these differences don't exist.
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2: Yes, sir.
5: I have a question as to where we go from here. There's a lot of anger about not only the Bush administration of adventurism abroad, but the structure that allows that, where Congress and and the Senate and the President are all elected by money, and once they're in office, there's really no veto. Should our energy be put into impeachment, like many say, or should it be possibly put into trying to get some sort of a national recall as an amendment or something like that? Or is there some other place that would be more logical to solve the problem, not just stop the situation now?
2: Again, you raise the questions of the age. The only thing that can save the United States today is to reconstitute the constitutional system. If you believe that the government in Washington, D.C. bears any resemblance whatsoever to the structure of government outlined in the Constitution of 1787, the burden of proof is on you. It simply isn't the case. The two most powerful institutions in the government today are located on the south bank of the Potomac River, and they're entirely in the hands of the president, namely the Department of Defense and the Central Intelligence Agency, with no possibility of oversight of any sort. And it's why the National Intelligence Estimate of October 2002 on Iraq, not one single word in it was true. Every word was fiction. And the Congress bought it and went to war over it. These things are things that has to be faced, and it strikes me as simply inconceivable that any president of any party could stand up to the enormous pressures that would be put on him if he tried to really rein in the military-industrial complex, abolish the CIA, or abolish that part of the CIA that needs to be abolished, or things of that sort. Military Keynesianism and the military-industrial complex, it's now so deeply insidious in our society that Lockheed Martin and Boeing, in places of this sort, know what they're doing. On a big project like the B-2 bomber, they put a piece of that in as many constituencies as they possibly can, so that if any congressman or woman should get the idea that we didn't need another weapon of mass destruction, they put half their constituency out of work. I don't mean to be facetious about this, but I mean the two senators of the state of Washington are two very pleasant, liberal, well-educated women, very smart. Say Boeing to them, and before your very eyes, they will turn into bloodlusting fascist hyenas. That is their function. That is the function of the two mother hens of the Defense Facilities Subcommittee of the Senate Armed Services Committee, Kay Bailey Hutchinson of Texas and Dianne Feinstein of California. These are the states with the largest number of military bases. It's perfectly logical for a Secretary of Defense to come out and say, of the bases we have in the United States, a lot of them are worthless. They're expensive. We don't need them. They should be closed. They go back to the Civil War. Just try it. Just watch what happens in a community where you decide you're going to close their military base. Every newspaper, every preacher, every liberal college professor will say, save our base, save our jobs. I hate to tell you how increasingly dependent we are upon this huge defense expenditures, which are not even slightly covered by the formal appropriation for the Department of Defense. There's atomic weapons in the Department of Energy. There's $65 billion, which is not enough, for our wounded veterans. There is the actual defense of the United States, namely the Department of Homeland Security. It's another amount in that realm. The whole thing comes out well over $1 trillion a year and is larger than all other military expenditures on Earth combined. Now, that's the cul-de-sac that you're working your way into, and then if you decide you want to start shutting this down, a lot of people are going to have to relearn farming. There's no easy answer to it. It's a rigged system right now because the Chinese and the Japanese like it the way it's rigged. It serves their short-term interests, and it certainly serves our short-term interests. They lend us the money to maintain our level of living. But, as I say, it won't go on forever.
5: Well, what do you think of the possibility of a recall election, and where would it compare for our energies versus impeachment or something else?
2: Look, it's a perfectly logical and sensible question to say, okay, what do we do? And I can't keep saying to people, it's time to pay off that condo in Vancouver. Prepare your escape route. If you don't think about it, then you're not thinking at all. To rebuild the constitutional system would require a mobilization of citizenry that is almost unimagined. The citizens do not play the role that Benjamin Franklin thought they would, elementary oversight on their government. They don't even try. They couldn't get the information if they wanted it. The media are in the hands of conglomerate control that make money off of advertising. Rupert Murdoch has just proposed buying a third of the Los Angeles Times. You might try it, but the Freedom of Information Act is today one of the hardest things on earth to implement. It has been screwed royally by the Republican administration. But at the same time, well, what do I think I'm doing as a 75-year-old man writing three books intended to draw attention to things that I know and I know the public doesn't know? It's to try and mobilize the inattentive to do something. Americans are scared. That they really are beginning to wake up to the fact that these are not anomalies that are going to be fixed by a little election off of an electronic voting machine. It's going to require quite a bit more than that, it seems to me. First of all, I mean, it's not to say that it's inconceivable. In my lifetime, probably the single most important legislation ever enacted in the United States, one man, one vote, did come about as a result of mass civil rights protest movement. That decision was made by the Supreme Court. And it just shows, though, at certain times, you need that kind of institution when the deadlock of democracy overwhelms you. So the precedent is there. It could be done. The country could be mobilized. And that's what we're trying to do. But my own feeling is today it's probably too late.
6: Is China going into debt in dollars for natural resources worldwide in case of the collapse of the dollar, and also the shifting a certain amount to euros?
2: Well, yes. I mean, that is to say, the most important state secret of the People's Republic of China today is the exact composition of its foreign holdings. It's somewhere around $1 trillion, of which probably three-quarters are in dollars. But they certainly were never going to tell us exactly how much, because they privately move it every day, if they possibly can, out of dollars. They are accepting an increasingly disvalued currency, namely the dollar that Walmart lives off of, with the stuff they manufacture in China. The Chinese understand that. What they want out of it is not value in the dollar, but continued work domestically to build up their huge growing industrial power. It's the fastest growing economy on Earth today and has been for the last 15 years. It is also huge, well-educated, without religious fissures, they finally awakened. As the Hong Kong joke has it, China just had a couple of bad centuries and it's back. It certainly is back, and we should learn to adjust to it and live with it rather than resist it. But China itself, of course, indeed is aware that any run against the dollar, it and Japan would be the world's largest losers. They would lose catastrophically in terms of the value of their reserves as the dollar began to collapse. And they're very good and conservative managers of their economy. Meanwhile, they're around certainly using the dollar assets they have to invest in raw materials of all sorts all over the world. They need them for their growing economy. They consume huge amounts of them. This is the way the world works, and I don't see any possible way to resist it. But I am optimistic about China. I think they know what they're doing, that they're doing it well and doing it effectively. The thing that the Chinese public admires most about them is they've dismantled an utterly incoherent Leninist system without the consequences that occurred in the former Soviet Union. And that's what they wanted. That's what their government is delivering. Yes, sir.
4: A couple of points. One is, it's inconceivable that our Congress cannot do something like saying for each base closed that that amount of money will be spent on our infrastructure, because I've read that we need at least $5 trillion to rebuild our water systems, our bridges, our roads, our schools. So lots of jobs could be created to actually improve the quality of life. That's the first point. There was a book that came out a couple years ago by R.I. Reid called The United States of Europe. Yeah. He says it's a best-kept secret that the European Union is now 500 million people, produces more engineers every year by an exponential number compared to the United States, more patents, pays 10 times the amount of money to third world nations for helping them, but doesn't tag it to countries that have oil and stuff,
2: yes,
4: and is responsible for 90% of the peacekeeping forces, but they're not sending them to places where there's oil, but places that really need them. So because of that, most of the votes in the UN will back the EU. The other thing is Russia and Iran are starting to go over to Euro,
2: yes,
4: for oil. If oil starts being sold in Euro, that's the end of the United States, because it won't be the reserve currency.
2: Oh, no, if Saudi Arabia tomorrow said that we want to be paid for our oil in euros, yeah, the American Stock Exchange collapses at once, the United States is over. That is, the dollar no longer has any backing at all. That's what backs the dollar today, is the fact that oil is priced in dollars.
4: But the interesting thing about the European Union is, in spite of the fact it's capitalist, it has strong regulations and enforces them against antitrust and for safe working environments and everything else. So it's a capitalism that includes the working class. There's a number of books that have come out, and each one of them sort of triangulates on what your books do. They complement each other. They overlap. And there's one book I read recently by James Carroll called The House of War on the history,
2: yes,
4: of the Pentagon. But he mentions in January of 1943, four events occurred. The Pentagon was opened. The Manhattan Project began. Roosevelt said he would not accept anything except for unconditional surrender, and Roosevelt authorized the intentional targeting of civilian populations and civilian infrastructure, and according to Carroll, we've never looked back, and the Pentagon and the military has trumped any idea of statesmanship.
2: Well, I think that those are important events, and it's worth mentioning that the 40% of the defense budget that remains secret, that can only be seen by uniformed military officers, that wasn't something that the Bush administration started. That goes back to the Manhattan Project, contrary to Article 1 of the Constitution, which says, guarantees the citizens will be given an accurate account of how their tax dollars were spent. That's not been true in the United States for 60 years, and the Supreme Court has waltzed around that issue 100 times just to make sure that nobody ever says the Constitution actually holds here. The cul-de-sac that we are in today has been a long time building. World War II and the Cold War, of course, were the origins of our huge military empire around the world. It's only as a result of things like neoconservative fantasies and the breakdown of oversight within our government that has now made the situation approaching crisis.
7: I was wondering, when this collapse, economic, military, how you thought it was going to affect, in general, borders across the world, but especially ours here with Tijuana. I mean, obviously, there's a considerable degree of racism. Any comments on that?
2: You've raised a lot of issues.
7: Yeah.
2: But it just to say, I think as the United States starts to go down, there will be as little weeping for it as there was for the former USSR. That is to say, the place where nemesis enters, where the hubris enters. I mean, that is, throughout the Cold War, we did a lot of things that I would not want to say were selfless, but they were certainly in our own interest too, such as the Marshall Plan, but that they were intended to create a livable world. It was only after the collapse of the Soviet Union in 1991 that we began to hear these phrases, we won the Cold War. We didn't win it. We both lost it. We were always richer than they were.

0: under no circumstances should we ever allow any nation or combination of nations to be able to challenge us in any way militarily. I mean, this is a statement, this is a Roman statement. That is, we'll treat the rest of the world the way the Romans treated Carthage. That is, nobody will ever try that again. You see where this then leads to preventive wars. That's what the Japanese did to us in December of 1941. We are trapped in one right now by one of the most, you know, unbelievably incompetent group of people we've ever come across. The 9/11 Commission report says that at the time of the invasion of Iraq, we had 4 people in the army who read Arabic. We're told it took 2 years into the Iraq War before the president finally began to have hammered into him the difference between Sunni and Shia Islam, which is a little bit like, you know, we're sitting around talking about Catholicism and Protestantism in this country. They do exist. They're different, and that they make a difference. What will happen on cross-border developments and things of this sort? Clearly, Latin America has been ignored, has been feeling on the receiving end of the so-called neoliberal economic order, the endless statement that free trade will raise incomes. We seem to have no memory in this country of what the North American Free Trade Agreement was going to do to bean and corn production in Mexico, but it's done it. We want the Mexicans to continue to take unrestricted American exports of beans and corn into Mexico, putting everybody out of work and leading them to say, if I'm going to survive, I have to go work where the work is. And in the meantime, the discussion of this in America is, as you said, clouded with great amounts of racism. None of this is the least bit attractive, but that's the way it's going.
1: I want to thank you very much for the work that you're doing. I'm very concerned about something. The warships are all assembled for strike against Iran.
0: Yes.
1: The scenario that I see happening is that Israel will strike Iran, or there'll be some kind of new terrorist attack conveniently on the United States. Maybe some warship will get struck. We have to go and bomb them and destroy another nation. Are we on the brink of World War III?
0: Well, I don't think it would be World War III. It said Americans like for their tragedies to have happy endings. We're about to have a routine tragedy, one without a happy ending. I mean, that is back in the meaning of what is tragedy. What you just said about Iran is now, I'm not trying to be snotty, it's common knowledge. The problem is not really difficult. That is, learn to live with Iran. It is surrounded by nuclear powers, by the Soviet Union to the north, by Israel to the west, by India and Pakistan to the east, and by the United States in the Persian Gulf. Once you're in that position, there's only one possible way of deterring aggression against you, and that is to have nuclear weapons yourself. That is to say, that's what was wrong with Saddam Hussein. He didn't have them, and we knew he didn't have them. Now, then, in the case of Iran, there's nothing more easily deterred than an independent nuclear strike force of the sort that Iran might develop. It is impossible to disguise where a nuclear-armed weapon has come from. And people who launch them know that they will disappear the next day. The retaliation would be that devastating. It's worked very well. Our press lives off of the idea that Kim Jong-il is some drunken ice cream eater watching old movies. The North Koreans have a superb record of rationality in the face of our continuous presence and threats that have been there since the Korean War. The Iranians could easily be deterred, but they are saying we're going to have the capacity not to just be overwhelmed by the juggernaut from the West. Yes, sir.
2: My specific question has to do with what you predict in reference to the predictions of catastrophe if we were to leave Iraq. Of course, we're going to leave Iraq. It's just a question of whether it's later or sooner. Regarding those who say it will be a catastrophe, the likes of which we cannot imagine,
0: yes.
2: Would you comment on that? And what

0: Iran will do to enhance their own position in the Middle East as our position diminishes in Iraq?
1: It's a good question. It goes back to the fact that you pay a price for incompetent government. I mean, our government is making mistakes of the sort Talleyrand used to talk about. That is to say, you lose a lot for this kind of mistakes. To have decided to attack a country that was arbitrarily and crazily put together by the British out of the remnants of the Ottoman Empire after the First World War, and which could only be held together through dictatorial means, that Iraq was ruled by a Sunni minority military government. The majority population are Shia. The moment you destroy that Sunni minority military government, the Shia are going to come to power, and that they're going to ally themselves with a country right next door, where most of them have spent their exile from Saddam Hussein anyway, namely Iran, the Shia superpower. That this is not going to be good, given American interests, given our interference in Iranian affairs since 1953, 1979, one thing after another. It's not going to be good for the Israelis, even if the Israelis are telling you that they'd like to have it done. They're just plain wrong. You're going to create an arc of Shia power that is going to make Israel's position as it is today much more tenuous than it has been in the past. What's going to happen in Iraq? I believe it's already happened. That is, the Shia have simply come to power. If the Sunni will not accept this, they will be destroyed in a civil war. The Kurds have already declared their independence for all intents and purposes and have the means to maintain it. There is no reason on earth why we should be there any longer. We will be hated till the end of time by the Iraqis, for good reason. You ask after a while, what is the point of trying to get information out to the American public? They don't pay any attention. But I think, yes, we should have been gone a long time ago. The truth of the matter is we've built five monumental military bases that will also be there, it looks like, till the end of time. Whether we'll be on them or not, it's one thing. But Kellogg Brown and Root has poured so much concrete at Balad, at Talil Air Base, at these huge dual runway. Talil Air Base is built right next door to the oldest building on Earth, the Ziggurat at Ur, the Sumerian. Most of the, they have to keep it separated today because the Marines painted Semper Fi on it as they passed en route to Baghdad. I think certainly we ought to be out of there and cutting our losses as fast as possible. Instead, we have two carrier task forces in the Persian Gulf and two more on, you know, within striking distance. That looks like an attack force. Thank you. Yes, sir.
2: Why that you think that the group that has taken over the U.S. Federal government as the military-industrial complex rather than simply the capitalist class of the United States? And let me say just briefly why. It looks like there are lots of corporations that I wouldn't think of this military connections, that is, right. Huge energy companies like Exxon, huge banking companies, outfits like Walmart, agricultural, yeah, commodities companies, even Boeing, which I believe does most of its business in civilian airliners.
0: Right.
2: That is, all of these are companies that can count on the United States government to go to bat for them no matter who gets hurt or how much it costs. So why would you think that it's companies that have a military connection that are central rather than the whole of corporate capitalism in dominating American foreign policy?
1: Good point. Well said. But distinctions matter. And it is, I think, important not to lump them all together as capitalist countries. In the case of Lockheed Martin, the world's largest munitions company, they have only one customer for the things they do. The revolving door is complete. That is to say, half the executives in the Pentagon are former members of the board of Lockheed Martin Company. And the other way around. As you retire from the armed forces, you can get a very good job at Lockheed Martin Missile Systems in Dallas or wherever else it may be. And this repeated down through Raytheon and Northrop and a lot of others. I believe that these things themselves do matter because this is not capitalism in any sense at all. That is, there's nothing capitalist at all about the weapons industry. They make products that it doesn't matter that they don't work. The important thing about those products is they're expensive. That is to say, the stuff in outer space doesn't work. That is, we're putting scarecrows in the ground at Fort Greely, Alaska. They've never hit anything yet with them. We know that they don't work, but that we keep doing it anyway. And one of the reasons we keep doing it anyway is because it's providing work for a lot of people, including all the other part suppliers and whatever else that you were referring to. I don't see that it's profitable or any guide to policy to attack the entire American corporate structure. We have enough trouble as it is. The military Keynesianism is an answer to this. It wasn't John Maynard Keynes who thought up that phrase. It was a Polish economist during World War II who used it to explain the enormous success of Adolf Hitler's economy when he came to power. It is Keynes said, given the fact that at the height of the Great Depression, people simply couldn't buy anything because they had no income, that is the function of the government in counter-cyclical spending to provide work even if it was make work. He said we could bury money in disused mine shafts and pay workers to go dig it up. Well, we found something almost equally good, nuclear weapons, and moreover, more acceptable, because there were a lot of people awfully suspicious of Keynes' original Rooseveltian Keynesian version that it gave too much power to the working class. Moreover, in Keynes' concept, it was counter-cyclical. When employment returned, then we started paying off our debts. Once you start down the military route, believe me, you never cut back. It never stops. You can't turn it off. And it also sets up a wonderful vicious cycle in which you have weapons around and people who want to use them, which lead to wars, and wars lead to the need for more weapons, and they continue to expand in an exponential manner. Let me just conclude by saying, I don't think that it changes the focus of our discussion to attack the entire industrial economy in America and the way it is structured. I'm not trying to defend it, but I am saying it's different from what interests me here, and that is the intervening variable, that the causative link that connects domestic democracy and foreign empire, and that's militarism. And militarism is a taboo subject in America that people don't want to discuss. They don't want to acknowledge its existence. Thank you very much.
3: You were just listening to Chalmers Johnson on Militarism, Empire, and the Decline of Democracy. Chalmers Johnson was Professor Emeritus at the University of California, San Diego, and the author of many books. He passed away in 2010. This classic, never-before-broadcast program was recorded in San Diego in 2007. 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Special thanks to Mansoor. Joe Ritchie is our general manager and editor. I'm David Barsamyan. Thank you for listening. We go out with the Dream Flags, Fascist Gun in the West.

0: Can I ask you a question?
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1: 5 cents a day. 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Even I can afford that. 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
0: You can do it through PayPal, Patreon, or Zelle. 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
1: All right, I'll do it today.
0: WGOTLP Gainesville, the GOAT, would like to thank attorney Paul S. Rothstein for his support. 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
1: And welcome, everybody, to our beautiful home here at the Scottish Rite Concert Hall in Lexington, Kentucky, our home base. 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It's folk and blues and bluegrass, country, Celtic, and so much more. Artists come from everywhere to be on our show, and we say it every week. You don't have to be famous to be on WitSongs. You just have to be very, very good. Very good is a good way to explain or describe all the artists in our show today. We've got a wonderful artist from Texas, an amazing WitSongs kid. But first, she's all the way from England. She's going to do a tune from her brand new album, Familiar. This is a tune called A Messenger. Please welcome Lisa Lowe from England on the WitSongs Old Time Radio Hour.

0: Beautiful voice of Lisa Lowe from her wonderful album, Familiar, a tune called A Messenger. Lisa, it's nice to have you here. Thank you for being part of our show.
1: Thank you for having me.
0: From London, England. You grew up there. Well, actually, you were from all over the place, weren't you?
1: Yeah.
0: So what are some of the places you lived as a young girl? Your family moved around quite a bit, I guess.
1: Yeah. So I was born in Amsterdam, and then I lived there for quite a while, just in the outskirts, and then lived in Spain for a few years, very formative years. I was like mid-teens. And then, moved to England to study.
0: What were you studying when you went to England?
1: Before I went to England.
0: Before?
1: I wasn't studying. I was just in school.
0: Just in school. Well, yeah. That describes most students, yeah. Doesn't it? So you became very interested in music, but was not necessarily the acoustic singer-songwriter folk world at first.
1: No, that's right, yeah.
0: So tell us what your early interests were, because I think it's very dynamically different from what you're doing now.
1: Yeah. So before I went to university, I went to this, weekend course where we could play in bands, and it was part of the Dutch Conservatoire. So I went there, and I got into a punk band, which is awfully different to what I'm making now. And I wasn't even really that into pop punk, so... Yeah, you learn loads in life. So I did that for a bit, but I had a good time. I learned to play in a band. I learned how to write with other people. And that's when I found out that I actually wanted to write songs. So it's not like I was 12 and knew straight away that I wanted to play. I wasn't even playing the guitar then. I picked up the guitar when I was like 20.
0: When you were in the punk band, you were just a singer?
1: I was the front lady.
0: You were the front lady, so you were out there. And that must have been an interesting experience, because it does prepare you to be the singer-songwriter with your guitar on the front of the stage, because eventually you become the spotlight person.
1: Yeah, it was like a good, I guess, starting point or feeling of what being an artist would be like. I think it's quite different to play in a band, because you get to carry the weight, but when you... when I started my solo project, I kind of already knew what it was like to stand at the front and things like that.
0: Well, it's a lot of work to do this thing they call playing, you know. And so, but you're here. You're with a decidedly non-punk group behind
1: decidedly
0: you.
1: Non-punk. Decidedly,
0: you got some wonderful players: punk. Nathan Fox doing mandolin, Zachary Hamilton doing acoustic guitar, backing up Lisa Lowe, doing a great job. Very tasteful. So when you come from London to the States, I mean, are these players you already knew, or do you find them when you get here? How does that work?
1: So this is my first time ever playing in the States, and I frankly don't...
0: Well, welcome to America.
1: Thank you. Thank you so much. It's been an incredible experience so far. Everybody's so welcoming and kind. I didn't know anybody here. So I had one friend who had been... to the States before, to Nashville specifically before. I've only been to LA and New York once before, and never played with people, and definitely didn't know anybody in Nashville to play with. So I asked a friend who happened to know one of Nathan's best friends, and they put us in touch, and actually that's how it has started. Nathan knows Zachary, and then... Yeah.
0: It's a big world, but it's a small community.
1: It
0: so
1: is.
0: It's a way to, it's really a way, a great way to connect. We're going to follow more of your amazing musical journey from around the world to London, back to the States like you are now. And you're going to treat the audience to a brand new song. It's not on a release, so this is sort of like an exclusive that you're giving as a gift to the audience. It's called Birdsong. It's Lisa Lowe on the Wood Songs, Old Time Radio Hour.

What a beautiful song. I'm sure it's going to end up on an album soon. It's called Birdsong. Lisa Lowe on our broadcast. If you want to know more about the music of Lisa Lowe, spelled L-I-Z-A, Lisa Lowe, all you have to do is go to the Woodsongs website, click on the archive page. This is show number 1167. We will tell you how you can connect with her website and make her music part of your home music collection, as well as our next artist. He's a young fella. He's just turned 18 years old. He's from Texas, but he's got some kind of a story behind him, and he's a brilliant guitar player as well. He's got a CD called Voices. This is a tune called Only Human. Please welcome Jack Barksdale to the Woodsongs Old Time Radio.

0: It's an amazing album. It's called Voices. Only Human is the song. Jack Barksdale, all the way from Fort Worth, Texas, to the Woodsong stage in Lexington. It's nice to have you here.
1: Thanks so much for having me.
0: So you started your career, if I understood this correctly, at a Toys R Us store. How did that? What was going on there?
1: Well, for Christmas one year, when I was about four, I got a Toys R Us guitar for Christmas, and had no idea how to play it, so trying to strum it, it just sounded terrible. And I was like, why is this no fun? Other people seem to be having fun, but it sounds awful. So I wanted to get some lessons, ended up having to wait till my hands got a little bigger to get guitar lessons, but I just loved it. Eventually I did, once
0: so
1: I started learning.
0: By 7 years old, you start writing songs. Actually, you're sort of like imitating Johnny Cash at 7 years old.
1: Yeah, Johnny Cash, I was obsessed and have way too many Johnny Cash albums. But yeah, I started...
0: I mean, honestly, at 7 years old, that must have been a humorous thing for others to be seeing you imitating Johnny Cash at seven, right?
1: Well, I didn't do the voice, but...
0: That would have been hard at seven, right?
1: Very much. But no, I loved lots of old country music, from Carter Family to Johnny Cash, to Willie Nelson, Kris Kristofferson. And eventually I started getting into more of the songwriters from, you know, the 60s and 70s. But that was definitely where I started.
0: Well, when I first heard your stuff, it was like if Howlin' Wolf dated Jesse Wells, they would have given birth to you. And Jesse Wells has sort of opened the door for... lyrical songs like what you're doing.
1: Yeah, it's pretty cool to see someone that's, you know, sort of in the mainstream doing, you know, folk music, you know, protest songs and kind of literary songs. Pretty cool.
0: Well, we're going to talk about it in the second half hour some more, but a lady named Tamara Saviano enters the picture, mm-hmm. and she was very big in preserving the legacy of Kris Kristofferson and another very important artist. Who was that?
1: Guy Clark.
0: Guy Clark, okay. So now, Guy Clark's foundation starts a record label, and who did they sign?
1: Well, many people, and
0: including,
1: I was lucky enough to be one of them.
0: You're signed to Guy Clark's label, so come on, that's a big deal. It's like being signed to John Prine's label. It's a sense of validation. So how excited were you when one of your heroes starts a label and you get invited to be part of your hero's record label?
1: Yeah, it was a pretty kind of surreal thing, but yeah, I was very, very happy to be a part of Truly Handmade Records, and I'm really happy with the album that ended up resulting from that.
0: Voices is a beautiful album. That's yours, and Guy Clark certainly is a legacy, songwriting-wise, is a legacy worthy to follow, And I'm sure that as a young fellow, like we said, you just turned 18 years old. I mean, what an amazing thing for you to launch your career at such a young age, right?
1: I'm very lucky.
0: Well, let's go back into your album. The album is called Voices, and this is a tune called Martyrs. It's an interesting title. The metaphors in it are fascinating. So listen to his lyrics very closely. It's Jack Barksdale on the Woodsongs, Old Time Radio.

0: Beautiful. From his album called Voices. It's a song called Martyrs, Jack Barksdale on our broadcast. You can find out more about him in our second half hour. We've got the incredible Lisa Lowe all the way from England. And wait till you meet this week's Woodsongs Kid. We will be back right after this.
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2: And that's him. That's the amazing Guy Clark. We were just talking about him. He started a wonderful record label that signed one of our guests, Jack Barksdale. We're going to get to talk to him soon. And we've got Lisa Lowe all the way from England, broadcasting all over the world on hundreds of radio stations here at the foothills of Appalachia, our home base here in the Scottish Rite Concert Hall in Lexington, Kentucky, a beautiful hometown. We love it here. We love the Scottish Rite Concert Hall. We're broadcasting on hundreds of radio stations like WSIU, South Illinois University, NPR in Carbondale, Illinois, KLZR, the voice of Wet Mountain Valley in California, and Country Radio 105.2 in New Zealand. 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If you're a teacher or a homeschool parent, all you have to do is go to the WITSONGS website, click on the classroom page. A lot of these shows have lesson plans, and we introduce your kids to this amazing, wonderful, spectacular world of front porch music, and that's why... This time, every broadcast, we invite a youngster from somewhere in America to come on our show, and they sing one song in the presence of seasoned touring artists like Lisa Lowe and Jack Barksdale. And today we have 16-year-old Cody Halton. How you doing, buddy?
3: I'm all right. How are you?
2: Good. 16 years old. And one of our headliners on the show is 18 years old. So you young guys are sort of taking over the music world, aren't you?
3: Started trying to.
2: So you're here with your acoustic guitar. You're 16. When did you start playing your guitar?
3: Started playing about 2 years ago.
2: 2 years, 24 months, and you're on a national broadcast with Jack Barksdale. What do you think of his playing?
3: He's pretty good. It's hard to follow something like that. Somebody that can play that well, so it's really impressive.
2: It's inspiring, though, to see others near your age to do that well. It makes you feel like, well, maybe I can do that too, right?
3: Yes, sir.
2: So was music a big part of your home family thing? I mean, was it a...
3: So growing up, we'd always go up on the... We could always call it the hill, but it's an old mountain. My mom's side of the family, her great-grandfather and aunts and uncles all played bluegrass music. And my dad's dad would always listen to bluegrass music. It drove my nana crazy, but he always had it on the radio. So every time in the truck, he'd always be playing it.
2: So. Well, that certainly affected you, and you started getting a liking to some of these old songs, didn't you?
3: Yes, sir.
2: And so you're about to reach back, way back, decades and decades in history, a song that Hank Williams helped make popular. Mm-hmm. Right? Yes, and you ready to play this?
3: Yes, sir.
2: Okay, he's 16 years old. It's Cody Hatton. He's a wonderful singer-songwriter. He's going to play a tune made popular by Hank Williams. It's called Old Country Church. This week's WITSONGS Kid.

Good job. He's 16 years old, Cody Hatton, this week's Wood Songs kid. And what we're especially proud of is he comes to, he's really close to us here. He comes from Winchester, Kentucky. So he's a hometown boy, sort of. If you have a youngster that you think belongs on our stage, if you're the parent or the guardian, you can contact us. Just go to the Wood Songs website, click on the kids page. Kids come from all over the nation to be on Wood Songs. We're very, very proud of all our Wood Songs kids. When she was a kid, she grew up in Spain, but she comes to us from London, England right now. She's got a wonderful album called Familiar, and I believe, if I'm going to pronounce this correctly, it's Confirme. It's pretty close anyway. It's Lisa Lowe on the Wood Songs, Old Time Radio Hour. Thank you.

0: Confirme, a song off of a very beautiful album called Familiar, and it is Liza Lowe, L-I-Z-A. Lowe is L-O. Liza is how she pronounces it. And what I found interesting about this this album is you recorded it really quickly, and they call it being live on the floor.
1: That's right.
0: Not a lot of overdubs or anything, right?
1: No, not at all, no.
0: And so that's sort of a these days, it's an unusual way to record an album, sort of like the way the Beatles did in the early days, right? Just get in front of those, I think I already had like 3 microphones or something like that, something simple, and you just played it.
1: Yeah. We had more than 3 microphones, unfortunately, but...
0: High-tech.
1: Yeah, there was a lot of stuff. There was, I don't remember how many channels there was, but we recorded everything direct to tape in Damon Albarn's studio in West London. I used to always produce everything myself and get some players in from time to time, but not even that frequently. So I was really used to just sitting in my studio and making the songs.
0: Well, you worked with a fellow named, I think his name was John Kelly?
1: That's right.
0: Is that correct? And he was affiliated with Paul McCartney for a while, wasn't he?
1: That's right. He produced, recorded, yeah.
0: So, I mean, that's heavy-duty association there. Speaking of heavy-duty, you got Zachary Hamilton performing with you, Nathan Fox playing the mandolin.
1: I'm very lucky.
0: Fiddle. And you're going to do an unreleased song for the audience. This is sort of a treat. It's not available anywhere right now, but it will be soon. It's called I Could Have Known. Is that correct?
1: That's correct.
0: I Could Have Known. It's Liza Lowe right here on the Wood Songs, Old Time Radio.

beautiful and it's brand new. I could have known. New song from Lisa Lowe. If you want to make her music part of your home music collection with a voice like that, how could you not want to? Just go to the Wood Songs website, click on the archive page. This is show number 1167. We'll tell you how you can contact Lisa Lowe and get her albums and follow her tour schedule, as well as our next artist. He's 18 years old. He's from Texas. He's a brilliant singer-songwriter, wonderful poet. This is another brand new song that he's going to treat the Wood Songs audience to. It's called Battleground. Songs of Class Warfare. It's Jack Barksdale on the Wood Songs, Old Time Radio.

0: Song is Battleground, Songs of Class Warfare, Jack Barksdale, 18 years old. Where does that come from? You're a teenager. So, I mean, like, were you studying other people's lyrics to learn how to write like this, or does it come just naturally, or
1: definitely.
0: Do you have a co-writer? I mean, how does this work?
1: Well, I've just always loved songwriting. Even when I was learning guitar, I was trying to write songs at the same time. So I just have always felt them kind of intertwined, the music and the lyrics. And so one of the first really cool songwriters I got into was Townes Van Zandt and Guy Clark.
0: Fellow Texans.
1: Yes. And you know, Townes, just such poetry, you know, and all his lyrics. And I just always loved that. And, you know, I've also always loved, especially for the last few years, Leonard Cohen and his sort of dark, twisted poetry.
0: But, dark and twisted would be an interesting way to describe Leonard Cohen. Yeah, sure.
1: And then I've recently gotten into, you know, Randy Newman and some more people that do, you know, not quite protest songs, but songs what Woody Guthrie would call living songs, you know.
0: Culturally pointed.
1: Yeah.
0: Which is what the song you just performed, I would call it culturally. It's not a protest song, but you're pointing out things. So your philosophical nature with your poetry and your lyrics, I mean, that's an interesting thing for, I don't want to keep referring to you as a teenager, but for dear God, you're only 18. So it's like
1: it's true.
0: It's a pretty cool thing, you know, that we get to see stuff like this happening in Texas. It was a very fertile songwriter, singer songwriter from Austin. I mean, in Houston, there was a great club called Anderson Fair. Mm-hmm. I mean, around Fort Worth, where you're from, are there venues like that where a young kid like yourself could go sit down and hear these budding Townes Van Zandts that are coming along?
1: Yeah, I mean, one of the first places I ever played in Fort Worth, it was called Hometowns Fest, and it was a Townes Van Zandt tribute.
0: But
1: there's great places like the Post and Southside Preservation Hall. There's some cool places in Fort Worth. And some really great musicians and great people.
0: Well, we encourage hometowns everywhere that if you don't have one, start one. The artists need a place to land, a place to play. Mm-hmm. They need a place to meet their audience, right?
1: Yeah.
0: And that's what you're doing. He's 18 years old. He's going to treat the audience to another brand new song. This is a new single. It's not released on an album yet, but I'm sure it will be. This is a tune called The Wealthy Man's Debt. Of course it is. Jack Barksdale right here on the Wood Songs. Old Time Radio.

I'm just frustrated at the whole conversation. It's hard to build society on faulty information. No one to trust, no one to dismiss. A state of uncertainty that's sure to persist. And while we

Oh, existence can be hard to find, but before you change the world, you got to change your mind. Money and influence, power and greed. What else is there to know? What else is there to need? It will slowly infect all the right and the left until we finally...

0: Good song. Well, humans, that wasn't it wonderful having Jack Barksdale on our broadcast. This week's Wood Songs kid, he's 16 years old, Cody Hatton from Winchester, Kentucky. Good job. And all the way from England, Lisa Lowe. Beautiful songs, beautiful album. So much of this wonderful music and art, you know, when you listen to Lisa sing, you think of the Shakespeare quote, love is smoke made with sighs. It's a beautiful, beautiful voice, beautiful songs, beautiful everything. And it, you know, you have a songwriter that's coming from this diverse background. She started as punk, and now she's doing all this great, wonderful music. And then you have a young guy like Jack Barksdale. I mean, oh, my God, you know, you're just burning it up. Woody Guthrie, I think, said it best. He said, you know, any fool can make something complicated. It takes a genius to keep it simple, and that's what Jack is doing. And he got signed to his hero's record label, Guy Clark, who has mentored so many. So we're glad for all of them. Woody Guthrie said something else, too, that I think is very appropriate for anybody with three chords in the truth, the power of a lyric, the power of a good chord, the power of a good intention. That's what music is for. It's very powerful. And Woody Guthrie said that a folk singer's job is to comfort disturbed people and disturb comfortable people. And that's what Jack is doing. We're very proud of all the artists on Wood Songs. Thank you so much for tuning in. My name is Michael Jonathan. I'm a folk singer. I am a song farmer. We'll see you next week on the Wood Songs.
1: 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Michael's opening song was Mount Samore, featuring Jared Nolan on flute. Our chief engineer is Sharon Gall. Our TV director is Maria Clarish. Technical assistants are Brian Cossing, Eric Anderson, Dan Field, and Gavin Clark. The Wood Songs crew member of the week is Bethany Walters. And our Wood Songs partner of the week is Sandy Mattson. 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

0: Can I ask you a question?
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1: 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I get great music shows from Gainesville's best DJs, plus national shows from bluegrass to punk.
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1: 5 cents a day, that's only $18.25 a year. Even I can afford that. How do I contribute?
0: You can do it through PayPal, Patreon, or Zelle. 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
1: All right, I'll do it today.

And that was the Rolling Stones doing an Amy Winehouse song from their 2026 brand new album, Foreign Tongues. Those guys are putting us all to shame. They're in the 80s. They're still making great music. Hey, you are listening to the Mojo Show right here on the mighty WGOT, the GOAT. Gainesville's community radio station coming to you from Florida's G-Spot, Gainesville, Florida, right to your earwaves, my babies. We got a couple of other new notable new releases. One fine album was recently released by the Wirebirds, Dan Stepp's String Ensemble, and it is simply entitled Volume 2. And it's a wonderful, wonderful new album, as Lawrence Welk would say, from one of Gainesville's finest groups, the Wirebirds. So here we go without further ado, New Technology.

Yes, indeed. Shades of Bowie, I hear in there. It's a fine album that they got. We'll play some more tracks from them later in the show. But new technology, it brings up a rant, and he's hitting on some of the same themes that bother me and why community radio is so important. Because the algorithms of these social medias and these companies that are spoon-feeding you what they think you want to hear, what they think you're going to like, until then, you're never exposed to new ideas, to new sounds, to new thoughts, to new people. 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Let's do it, babies. And we'll go ahead and play another track from that fine Wirebirds album. This is the first track off the album, Waiting for the Crows to Fly Home, I believe is the full title of it. This song, I hear Shades of Towns Van Zandt in. So it's a great album. I highly encourage you to check it out. The Wirebirds from Gainesville, Florida.

The Wirebirds with Waiting for the Crows to Fly Off from the brand new release, Volume 2. Dan Stepp of the Wirebirds is also in another great local band called the Ramblin' Mutts, which is more of a straight-up blues band. You ever see them playing around town, make sure to go check them out. Let's switch gears a little bit here. This song's an older song, but it's one of my favorites from one of my favorite bands, and I think it's a sentiment that here in the midst of the dog days of summer, as they call them, which I don't know why they call them the dog days, because my dog hates it. Anyway, I think we can all relate to the sentiment of this song. This is the Velvet Underground. Cool it down.

0: And that was the one and only genius Prince, a man who we lost well before his time. This was a posthumously released album dating from 2021 called Welcome to America. Well, we had a couple summer songs for you. It's summertime, it's hot. But you know who's still out there working? Are those guys that are working on that streetery project right there in downtown Gainesville. They're out there in the heat working for it. And they're working right in front of some local businesses that are great supporters of local music and arts. And that is The Bowl and Lucy's, both of which venues have hosted fundraisers for your humble community radio station before. And so please get out there and support those guys during this time, because that streetery is going to be wonderful when it's done, but it's not done now and it's summertime, and these locally owned businesses need all the support that they can get. All right, well, hey, we played Gainesville's own Wirebirds just a little bit earlier, and I was lucky enough to get a hold of Mr. Dan Stepp via the telephonic device and talk to him a little bit about the upcoming release of his album and all that kind of stuff. So let's listen to that. All right. Well, we're happy to have Mr. Dan Stepp here on the Mojo Show. Dan, I was just playing some of your songs earlier on the show, and it is an incredible album. Really something to be proud of. But first things first, you must be incredibly honored to be interviewed by me.
1: Absolutely. Thank you for having me, and thanks for your kind words on the album.
0: Of course I'm joking. Thanks for taking your time to talk to us here. I played the first song, When the Crows Fly, and then we played
1: New Technology. The Crows Fly Off. That one.
0: When the Crows
1: Fly. Technology.
0: Yeah.
1: Okay.
0: Yeah. Awesome. But there's some other songs. There's some other songs on the album that have almost a big band, crooner era feel. And then the last song in the album is almost like an Irish jig. So, and the musicianship is just stellar. It's a really, really great accomplishment that you've done. Congratulations.
1: Well, thank you. Yeah, we got a great band and some fantastic musicians. The last song in the album is the only song that I didn't write. It's actually is an old Irish folk song called Swallowtail Jig. Our violinist Andre Cox did a great arrangement for that for a string quartet. And so that's his arrangement of a traditional Irish tune.
0: Well, it's a fantastic sound you guys got. And you guys are playing all around town often, so I encourage anyone that's hearing this to if you see the Wirebirds, or Dan's got another blues outfit called the Ramblin' Mutts that I happen to be a fan of. So
1: that band plays every third Friday at the Bull.
0: There you go.
1: The Bull.
0: Yeah.
1: We usually play 9 to 11 every third Friday. Sometimes 8 to 10, depending on the week, so check it out, but that's usually our slot at the Bull.
0: That's fantastic.
1: And the next gig with the Wirebirds I wanted to plug will be August 20th at the Lynx Bookstore.
0: Okay, great. The Lynx Bookstore down there near Hartwood Sound Stage.
1: Yes, down near Hartwood, exactly.
0: Yeah. And you guys play around town quite a bit, Satchels sometimes, and the Bowl quite frequently, I think. And
1: we play both those places quite a lot, yeah.
0: Yeah, so... Yeah, well, thank you for sharing your music with us. And now you guys, the Wirebirds, is that a nod to Leonard Cohen there?
1: So it sort of is. I'm a big Leonard Cohen fan. I like his songwriting a lot. And he's got a song called Bird on the Wire, or Bird on the Wire.
0: Absolutely.
1: And
0: yeah.
1: And we actually do a cover of that song sometimes to close out a set. But it really kind of struck me just because all the instruments everybody plays have wires. We have, violins, violas, cellos, and I play guitar. So it just kind of made sense to, just have a band that kind of reflected that. But yeah, that's
0: great. And it doesn't have to mean one thing anyway. Yeah, it can, it can be open to interpretation, however. But So, thank you for taking the time to drop in on the Mojo Show, Mr. Dan. And can people purchase your album online anywhere or anything like that?
1: So the new album, two of the singles are out right now. new technology, which you mentioned, and another song called Gunner Hotel Feeling are out as singles. The full album should be out in about 3 weeks. So you can download, you can purchase it. Then you can buy two of the singles right now. We do have CDs, which no one plays anymore. So it's kind of a waste point, but we do have CDs. So if you come to one of our shows, you can get a CD, or you can stream it, or you could purchase for download the individual songs. I sent you guys an advanced copy, so the only place you can hear the whole album right now is on your radio show.
2: WGOT.
1: That's the right. GOAT. Yeah, so that's the only place right now you can hear the whole album is on your show or on the GOAT. But
2: well, there you go, ladies and gentlemen. We've got a GOAT exclusive right here with Dan Stepp and the Wirebirds and the new release called Volume 2, which just came out earlier this year. It's a fantastic album. Thanks, Dan.
1: Thanks a lot. Appreciate it.
2: All right. Take care, my man.
1: Take care.

Maria Muldaur with Roy Rogers playing the great Memphis Minnie tune, Won't You Be My Chauffeur, which was also covered by Jefferson Airplane on their first album. Now, Memphis Minnie is one of my personal heroes. Her story sort of encapsulates the blues in a lot of ways. She was born, or she claimed to have been born, in Algiers, Louisiana. She did move up to northern Mississippi outside of Memphis at the tender age of 6. But maybe the memories of living in Algiers and looking at that big Mississippi River. When you're on Algiers, where the black people used to live, it was in a place called the Batcher, which is where when the river got high, that was where the water would overflow and settle in. So it was an undesirable piece of land in Algiers. It was very notable, and that was where there were some slave cabins. And actually, when they wanted to lynch people, they would hang them up in the town square across the river, so everyone could see them really well. Isn't that nice? So a young girl by the name of Lizzie Douglas was growing up there. Everyone called her Kid Douglas. Maybe she had that in mind when she wrote this song, which has since become one of the rock and roll, great rock and roll anthems. And if you've ever heard of Memphis Minnie, it's probably because of this song, which she wrote back in 1929.

Minnie with her then husband Kansas Joe playing the doing the vocals on that song "When the Levee Breaks," of course later made famous by Led Zeppelin. Memphis Minnie was born, as I said, in Algiers, as she always claimed to be born in Algiers. Some historians have differed with her account at this point, but regardless, she did live near northern Mississippi, not too far from Memphis. She moved up there around 6. She was playing guitar and banjo by the age of 10 or 12, and by about 12 or 13, she ran away and hit Beale Street to play music. Beale Street was hopping at that time with their own unique sound and bands, a lot of which consisted of jug bands, and she started playing with Jed Davenport in the Beale Street Jug Band. Here's a little sample of them.

That's some of the sounds that were floating around Beale Street way back in the early teens and 1920s. When Memphis Minnie was a young girl, she ran away and joined a circus, the Ringling Brothers Circus, that's toured extensively throughout the South. So it's not out of the question that she teamed up with Diamond Mary and maybe played some of these Chitlin' Circuit venues that we were talking about on an earlier show. She might have even played the Cotton Club here in Gainesville. Who knows? Records were not kept very well back then. Regardless, after her circus era, she returned back to Memphis, returned to the streets, and there was discovered by a record scout who gave her the name Memphis Minnie. Her original name was Lizzie Douglas, which she never liked, and she called herself Kid. But she became forever after known as Memphis Minnie, because that's the way things worked out in those days. She was 32 at the time of her first recordings, and she moved to Chicago in her in the early 30s, about 10 years before Muddy Waters ever did. Memphis Minnie was up in Chicago playing the blues, and she was a pioneer also of the electric guitar and was famously described by the poet Langston Hughes in an essay he

In Memphis Minnie smiles, her gold teeth flash for a split second. Her earrings tremble. Her left hand with dark red nails moves up and down the strings of the guitar's neck. Her right hand with a dice ring on it picks out the tune, throbs out the rhythm, beats the blues. Music with so much in it, folks remember that sometimes and makes them holler out loud.

And that was another track from Maria Muldaur from her great Memphis Minnie tribute album called First Came Memphis Minnie, which is a very appropriate title because Memphis Minnie's career was really the heyday of it was in the 20s through the 40s. She lived till 1976. When she first came to Chicago, actually, another little Florida connection is she stayed at Tampa Red's house, as did so many other traveling blues musicians. Tampa Red was another early emigre from the South to Chicago, and his home there served as a rest stop and for wandering musicians and sojourners, such as Memphis Minnie. So here's a modern take on a Memphis Minnie classic, Ain't Nothing Ramblin', performed by the great Sue Foley.

And that was the great Bob Wills and his Texas Playboys from 1936. Bob Wills was another big fan of Memphis Minis, and that is a Memphis Mini song that he played regularly in his set. Memphis Mini had a successful career by the standards of a black woman in the era of segregation. In her day, she did all right. She played in Chicago. She never got a penny from the Led Zeppelin recording. She lived until 1976. She retired down in Memphis. And like so many of the great American musicians, the founders, originators of our great American music, she was buried in an unmarked grave. And it was not until 1996 when Bonnie Raitt helped to pay for a tombstone for a proper marking for one of the great originators of American music, Memphis Minnie. Well, we're wrapping up another edition of the Mojo Show, and I want to thank you all for listening. 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I want to thank Dan Steph for dropping in. Y'all be sure to check out the Wirebirds and or also the Ramblin' Mutts as they play here and there around town. I'm going to leave you with one more song from the great Maria Muldaur tribute album to Memphis Minnie. I know the summer's hot, my babies, but we're going to make it through. And you know what? As long as I can see you smile, I know there's hope for you and I. Until next time, you have been listening to The Mojo Show. Thank you.

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